Well, I like that idea about sending some good vibes all across this land. We could definitely use them. That was Dumpsta Funk, featuring Marcus King doing United Nations Stomp. You know, I hope that wasn't too heavy for you. Definitely not for me. I thought it'd be fun to get a couple of great New Orleans funk jam bands dialed in for that New Year's Eve kind of energy. So before Dumpsta Funk, we heard Galactic, featuring Big Chief Juan Pardo and the Golden Comanche doing Hadi Ka. And then before that, Aretha Franklin, Rock Steady. And then tenor player A.C. Reed did Miami Strut. We opened up with Get Out of My Life, Woman, the Paul Butterfield Blues Band. This is Jumping In and Out of the Blues. We're jumping out. We're jumping in. We are jumping all over the place. We hope you are too. I'm Marshall Peter. I'll be right back.

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Hey now, this is Greg Boomer Bone, Jumpin's resident stones ecologist, and here's my pick for today's Stonesalicious treat.

0: When I talked to our stones ecologist, Greg Boomer Boehm, and said, hey man, I need something from the Rolling Stones, and it's got to have a lot of energy attached to it. I'm trying to do a high-energy show. Well, he dialed in a precision strike with Gimme Shelter, and I went, you know, I think I'm going to just go ahead and pick a few other songs that I believe have an awful lot of good energy and are really, really good rock and roll songs. And so with that in mind, you just heard what I would call a little bit over 2 minutes of amazing rock and roll, the 13th Floor Elevators doing You're Gonna Miss Me. Before that, When Love Comes to Town, U2 with B.B. King. Before that, Face the Face, Pete Townsend. Before that, Middle of the Road, The Pretenders. And then, of course, we heard the Rolling Stones doing Gimme Shelter. So, man, I tell you, that is a quintet of great, great rock and roll. I'm Marshall Peter. This is Jumping In and Out of the Blues. I'm going to continue to try to keep you moving around, and I will be right back.
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0: Okay, let's get this final segment on the road. Here is Lynn Collins, Think About It.
3: Hey fellas, I'm talking to you, you too. You guys know who I'm talking to. Those of you who go out and stay out all night and have the next day. Let me tell you something, the sisters are not going for that no more. Cause we realize two things, that you aren't doing anything for us, that we can better do by ourselves. So from now on, we're gonna use what we got to get what we want.

Okay, that was the Nighthawks Let's Work Together, which is a mighty fine idea for 2022. Before that, Junior Walker and the All-Stars did Shotgun, the Four Tops did Something About You, and then we opened up with Think About It, Lynn Collins. I'm Marshall Peter. This is Jumping In and Out of the Blues. I want to really wish you good health and pleasant surprises and plenty of fun in 2022. And I'm going to just have Mr. B.B. King himself take us on out with Auld Lang Syne. Happy New Year.

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0: 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You know, they got bills and things to pay. We'll take care of some business. And then we'll be back with the 70s Rewind here on 92.7 KOCF, Fern Ridge Community Radio.
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Coming up on this show is the Trap Latino Showcase Hour. Latin trap is extremely popular, just as its English language counterpart. Many top 40 artists have entire albums in this style, or at least have been featured on or collaborated with trap producers. Typical of trap music, this style speaks to an urban life experience of sex, drugs, and crime. Trap comes from the southern United States in the early 2000s and is defined by the stylized hi-hat drum pattern, typically heard as ongoing clicks. The first track is Baile de la Lluvia, Rain Dance, by C. Tangana. C. Tangana began his career under the name of Crema in Spain and has since morphed more into a flamenco-influenced musician. I prefer his early trap days. I hope you enjoy this gallery of Trap Latino music.

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This is the Tex Caliente Show on 92.7 KOCF Fern Ridge Community Radio. This last track was Monaco by Bad Bunny. Previous tracks in reverse order were Pa Que Brille by C. Tangana, Yeezy by Anuel, Candela by Hilario Carrion. Bad Bunny is arguably one of the foremost cutting-edge and genre-defying artists of our time. He has exploded the music scene of Latin America, ranging from his classic trap style to reggaeton, pop dembow, even reviving aging genres such as merengue. He also defines gender roles and is considered a fashion icon, having made appearances in dresses to public events and concerts. He also refuses to define his sexuality, pushing the boundaries of conservatively cultural aspects of Latinos.

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1: Jay Myrie and I have been chasing down recordings of singer-songwriters, international music, bluegrass, Americana, blues, even some jazz and Hawaiian music once in a while. 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
3: This is the Tex Caliente Show. This next track is Cuanto Es by Jay Cortez and Sintangana. In this segment, I want to include women in the industry making big waves in the scene, artists like Laguni Chonga in this segment, and La Zawi in La Insuperable in the next segment.

0: dicho que no me molesta. ¿Qué va? 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

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This last track was Tiempo by Si Tangana. Previous tracks in reverse order were Ahora Dice by Chris Jedi, J Balvin, and Ozuna. Claro Que Si by Laguni Chonga. Soy Así by Kevin Frett. Lil Baby by Danny Lee. Something I have to point out about Kevin Frett is that he is considered the first openly gay trap Latino artist, and he was murdered. The rumor is that he attempted to blackmail Ozuna via his footage of the two together, proving they were lovers, and so Ozuna paid to have him murdered to maintain his heterosexual image. This is not the first time Ozuna has been rumored to be in the closet.

0: working on both. Hey there, wanderers and truth seekers. 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The protest, the poetry, the prophecy. Songs for the broken, the bold, and the believers. 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

This is the Tex Caliente Show, and this next track is Chacal by Liz. Liz is primarily a DJ from Chile, but has been involved in neo-perreo and trap Latino, working with artists such as Tomasa de Real. This hidden gem is not her typical style, but nonetheless is an excellent listen.

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0: This is the Tex Caliente Show on 92.7 KOCF Fern Ridge Community Radio. The last track was Voo 787 by Bad Bunny. Previous tracks in reverse order were Loquita by Lazawi, Huele a Nuevo by C. Tangana, La Llamada by Noriel and Brightiago, Me Subo Arriba by La Insuperable. Lazawi is a heavy-hitting rapper from Spain, daughter of the famous flamenco guitarist El Yerbita. She's an unapologetic, aggressive musician with provocative takes on lyrics, music, and style. Similarly, La Insuperable is a Dominican artist who has been pushing the boundaries for women in the genre.
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And that is Martha Hoople again with David Bowie doing guest vocals on that particular song. All the Young Dudes, Martha Hoople. Fox on the Run by Sweet was before that. Mambo Sun by T-Rex was before that one. And we opened up with Bowie off the Aladdin Sane album. That's Panic in Detroit.

0: we could not forget the New York Dolls, who went all out on makeup and hair and platform shoes. And I saw them at the Palace on Pacific Coast Highway here in San Diego way back in the day. Iggy, finally on his own. The Passenger. Roxy Music, once again, editions of you. Could hardly have a too much Roxy Music, I think, for a show like this. And then Sparks, once again. This town ain't big enough for the both of us. It should have been, though. Maybe that's what happened. Why they weren't more well-known.
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All right, we are moving up into some of the later glam rock records, and Quiet Riot was definitely one of those. That was Mental Health, Bang Your Head by Quiet Riot. Queen from a, what was the name of that album? Wasn't their first one, though. Killer Queen, and then Metal Guru, a later T-Rex record, and then we opened up with Vicious, Lou Reed, off of his first glam record, I think. He's wearing the makeup. I think it's fair.

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Mr. Brownstone by Guns N' Roses, I think, fits well there. Trash before that by the New York Dolls, also off of their one album. And then we opened up with another LA group, Faster Pussycat, doing Babylon. And that does it for glam rock, except for one more song I want to leave you with. And it's certainly one of my favorite Bowie songs. It's almost classical. It's beautiful. We're going to end with David Bowie, Lady Grinning Soul.

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3: Hey, this is Drew Emmett from Leftovers. All right, here we go. Hi there, this is Andy Falco of the infamous String Dusters, and you're listening to KOCF LP, Benita, Oregon.

One by Sweet was before that. Mambo Sun by T-Rex was before that one. And we opened up with Bowie off the Aladdin Sane album. That's Panic in Detroit.

0: We could not forget the New York Dolls, who went all out on makeup and hair and platform shoes. And I saw them at the Palace on Pacific Coast Highway here in San Diego way back in the day. Iggy, finally on his own. The Passenger. Roxy Music, once again, editions of you. Could hardly have too much Roxy Music, I think, for a show like this. And then Sparks, once again. This town ain't big enough for the both of us. It should have been, though. Maybe that's what happened. Why they weren't more well known.
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All right, we are moving up into some of the later glam rock records, and Quiet Riot was definitely one of those. That was Mental Health, Bang Your Head by Quiet Riot. Queen from a, what was the name of that album? Wasn't their first one, though. Killer Queen, and then Metal Guru, a later T-Rex record, and then we opened up with Vicious, Lou Reed, off of his first glam record, I think. He's wearing the makeup. I think it's fair.

All right, I didn't want to go too deep into the later glam rock bands. Mr. Brownstone by Guns N' Roses, I think, fits well there. Trash before that by the New York Dolls, also off of their one album. And then we opened up with another LA group, Faster Pussycat, doing Babylon. And that does it for glam rock, except for one more song I want to leave you with. And it's certainly one of my favorite Bowie songs. It's almost classical. It's beautiful. We're going to end with David Bowie, Lady Grinning Soul.

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1: You know why I'm profiting? Because the stock market's going up. Everybody's profiting. Thank you, President Trump.
0: As President Trump denies profiting off the presidency, new disclosure documents reveal over $2.2 billion in profits since he returned to office, including $1.4 billion from crypto ventures last year alone. We'll speak to reporter Tom Bergen. He studied Trump's finances for decades. His recent report, Under the Trump Crypto Playbook, The Family Always Wins, Investors Don't. Then the Supreme Court grants President Trump the power to fire and replace independent regulators. The case focused on the Federal Trade Commission, but could impact dozens of agencies. The Federal Reserve is the exception. We'll talk to former FTC Commissioner Alvaro Bedoya.
2: The Supreme Court is administering a two-sided system of justice. If you're a Wall Street banker, you get an independent, above-the-fray regulator. If you are a regular human being, you get stuck with the loyalists.
0: And finally, as we head into the July 4th weekend, marking the 250th anniversary of the founding of the United States, we'll speak to UCLA historian Robin D.G. Kelly. His latest essay, Do You Understand Your Own Language? Black Radicals Read the Declaration of Independence. All that and more coming up. Welcome to Democracy Now!, democracynow.org, The War and Peace Report. I'm Amy Goodman. President Trump faces a growing backlash after financial disclosure forms revealed his personal income soared to $2.2 billion in the first year of his second term. That includes $635 million from a licensing agreement for Trump-branded cryptocurrency meme coins and $590 million from the Trump family's World Liberty Financial Crypto Project. Trump earned another $575 million from his real estate holdings. Trump's financial disclosure report sprawled over 900 pages. By comparison, President Obama's last such disclosure was just 8 pages. Editorial boards, including The Wall Street Journal, The New York Post, and Fox News, have criticized Trump's latest business ventures. On Wednesday, Trump defended his windfall profits.
1: Well, you know why I'm profiting? Because the stock market's going up. Everybody's profiting. If you have a 401k, how's your 401k done? It's about up 85%. Thank you, President Trump.
0: President Trump was speaking to reporters before boarding the new Air Force One, a Boeing 747 jet donated to the U.S. by the royal family of Qatar. The Air Force expedited a retrofit of the luxury plane, reportedly at a cost of well over $400 million. Trump plans to keep the jet after leaving office, saying he'll donate it to his presidential library. Democrats have accused him of receiving a foreign emolument or bribe, which is prohibited under the U.S. Constitution. This comes after the New York Times reported Commerce Secretary Howard Lutnick met with Kazakhstan's president last September in New York, where the pair negotiated a deal giving a U.S. company called Kaz Resources access to one of the world's largest untapped reserves of tungsten. Ahead of the deal, the Trump administration greenlighted as much as $1.6 billion in federal financing for the project. Howard Lutnick's sons, Kyle and Brandon Lutnick, as well as Eric and Donald Trump Jr., are all tied directly or indirectly to the company. A coalition of human rights and anti-war groups are calling on President Trump and Secretary of State Marco Rubio to lift all U.S. sanctions on Venezuela, as the death toll from last week's devastating twin earthquakes continue to rise and humanitarian aid advocates warn of a widening health and hunger crisis. In a letter obtained by Common Dreams, the groups write, quote, as long as sweeping economic sanctions remain in place and Venezuelan assets remain frozen abroad, reconstruction will be unnecessarily delayed and millions of people will continue to suffer. The letter has been signed by dozens of organizations, including the Center for Economic and Policy Research and the Quincy Institute for Responsible Statecraft. The UN Development Program has estimated the earthquakes have caused $6.7 billion in damage. On Wednesday, the death toll surpassed 2,000, which is believed to be a vast undercount, with tens of thousands of people still unaccounted for. In related news, Congressmember Joaquin Castro is condemning ICE officials for attempting to deport more people to Venezuela in the aftermath of back-to-back earthquakes. In a social media post, Castro said ICE had tried to deport Venezuelan children and families currently detained in Texas's Dilley ICE jail. The families were ultimately returned to Dilley after being flown to Arizona. Castro said, quote, "It is unthinkable to send children and families who've committed no crimes into a country plunged into chaos by natural disaster," unquote. Last week, hours before the earthquakes, over 100 Venezuelan immigrants to the United States were deported to Venezuela. It's believed over 100 of them died in the earthquakes. The United Nations is once again sounding the alarm over escalating violence and a deteriorating humanitarian crisis in Sudan's North Kordofan region. In a statement, the UN's Emergency Relief Coordinator, Tom Fletcher, said intensifying drone attacks are disrupting access to life-saving drinking water and electricity, with hundreds of thousands of civilians in El Obeid at risk of paramilitaries with the Rapid Support Forces, RSF, who've surrounded the city. This comes as a new UN human rights report documents how widespread sexual violence in Sudan is being used as a weapon of war. Meanwhile, Sudan's Rapid Support Forces have begun circulating new banknotes in territories it controls as the value of the Sudanese pound continues to plummet. The currency crisis has exacerbated Sudan's economic woes. This is El-Bushari Ali, an economist in Port Sudan.
3: The war has pushed Sudan into a severe economic crisis. Factories are closed in large numbers, farms abandoned, and production continues to contract. With shrinking revenues, the government has little choice but to hike taxes, which only compounds the burden on businesses and households. It's a vicious cycle that feeds on itself.
0: In Ukraine, at least 18 people were killed and dozens of others injured overnight as Russia launched a massive drone and missile attack on Kyiv. The attack set buildings across Ukraine's capital on fire, including six floors of an apartment high-rise that partially collapsed after taking a direct hit. The attacks came as a new report by the Center for Strategic and International Studies found more than 2 million people have been killed or injured since Russia's full-scale invasion in early 2022. Russia's taken the larger share with 1.4 million battlefield casualties and as many as 450,000 deaths. Palestinians are marking the 1,000 days since Israel began its full-scale war on the Gaza Strip. According to Gaza's government media office, Israel's scorched earth campaign has killed over 73,000 Palestinians with nearly 10,000 missing, most believed to be buried under the rubble. Israel's dropped nearly a 250,000 metric tons of explosives across Gaza, equivalent to 16 atomic bombs like the ones the U.S. dropped on Hiroshima. Meanwhile, the largest Presbyterian denomination in the United States has voted overwhelmingly to recognize Israel's war on Gaza as a genocide and to divest from Palantir Technologies and General Electric Aerospace over their ties to Israel's military and intelligence services. A measure approved Tuesday by the General Assembly of the Presbyterian Church USA also calls on church members to boycott Israeli products and to lobby Congress for an arms embargo against Israel. This is Reverend Dr. Fahad Abu Akel, A Palestinian American and former moderator of the Presbyterian Church who survived the 1948 Nakba, or mass displacement of Palestinians during Israel's founding.
4: We have been silent on the destruction of most of the schools, universities, hospital, mosques, and churches. You know, one church was Orthodox, Catholic, and also Baptist, all of which were done with our American-made weapons and dollars. Sibling in Christ, in the name of the living Christ, we cannot be silent on this matter any longer.
0: The world's oceans experience their hottest month of June ever. That's according to the European Union's Marine Environment Monitor, which reports the first 6 months of this year saw marine heat waves affect more than 80% of the global ocean, with hot spots in the Mediterranean, North Atlantic, and equatorial Pacific. Forecasters warn a powerful El Niño, paired with record levels of greenhouse gas pollution, could see even more temperature records fall in the coming months. Spain's government reports more than 1,000 people died of heat-related causes during last month's historic heat wave. Previously, officials in France said heat-related fatalities also topped 1,000 in June, while Germany has so far reported over 800 deaths. Here in the United States, the National Weather Service warns more than 165 million people across Midwestern and Eastern states are at risk of either major or extreme heat-related health issues over the 4th of July holiday weekend, with triple-digit temperatures in many cities. Forecasters warn New York, Philadelphia, and other cities could see record highs and their warmest ever overnight low temperatures. Meanwhile, the forecast for Washington, D.C. calls for triple-digit heat on the National Mall for Saturday's 4th of July celebrations, marking the 250th signing of the Declaration of Independence. President Trump is planning to speak at 9:45 Eastern time, delaying fireworks celebrations. Trump has advertised the event as, quote, the most spectacular Trump rally of them all, unquote. ICE arrests have surged nationwide, with more than 10,000 immigrants detained in the last 5 days alone. That's according to the New York Times, which reports the White House has demanded an increase in detentions, ordering ICE officials to make at least 2,000 arrests a day. In related news, a Roman Catholic nun arrested by ICE in Texas has been released from custody. Sister Leticia Ugboja, who is originally from Nigeria, was walking to Mass at Our Lady of Sorrows Church in McAllen Sunday when she was detained by ICE. Her arrest drew bipartisan anger in Texas, leading to her release. In Texas, seven more people were sentenced to prison on terrorism charges for attending a protest outside the Prairieland ICE jail last July 4th, during which fireworks were set off and a police officer was shot and wounded. All but one of the defendants sentenced Wednesday had pleaded guilty. They were handed down between 2 and 15 years in prison. The final defendant, Inez Soto, was convicted of providing material support to terrorists and other charges and sentenced to 50 years in prison. This comes just weeks after 8 other defendants who were convicted at trial were given unusually harsh, decades-long prison terms, including former Marine Reservist Benjamin Song, who was sentenced to 100 years behind bars. To see our coverage of this case and others, go to democracynow.org. democracynow.org. Republican House Speaker Mike Johnson says a bipartisan housing bill approved by the Senate

0: just about everything is a big yawn.
1: Trump takes no action. The housing bill could become law automatically on July 10th. On Wednesday, the bill's co-sponsor, Massachusetts Senator Elizabeth Warren, said she still doesn't know Trump's plans.
2: 1 week later, we don't know if the president is going to sign into law the biggest housing bill in 30 years, a bill that would build more housing, lower costs, and for the first time ever, stop private equity from buying up homes. If that sounds ridiculous, it's because it is.
1: The U.S. House of Representatives has overwhelmingly approved a resolution that would force the public disclosure of records from Congress members who've used taxpayer money to settle sexual misconduct accusations. The resolution was sponsored by Republican Congressmember Thomas Massey of Kentucky, with 420 lawmakers voting in favor. Massey's effort comes after former Congressmembers Tony Gonzalez and Eric Swalwell were forced to resign earlier this year over serious sexual misconduct allegations. Meanwhile, writer E. Jean Carroll is calling on President Trump to pay her $5.8 million from a jury verdict finding Trump sexually abused her in 1996 and then defamed her, after the U.S. Supreme Court this week refused to take up Trump's appeal of the verdict. And the actor, director, and activist Danny Glover has revealed he was diagnosed with Alzheimer's disease in 2023, saying it slowed his speech, movement, and memories. In 1968, Danny Glover took part in the longest campus strike in the nation's history when the Black Students Union and the Third World Liberation Front organized to create the first school of ethnic studies in the country at his university, San Francisco State. He went on to perform in over 250 films while remaining active in movements to end war, end apartheid, and in support of working people. To see our many interviews with Danny Glover over the years, including our visit to South Africa, where Danny Glover retrieved President Aristide and Mildred Aristide, the former president of Haiti, and brought them back on a plane to Haiti. I was on that flight. We documented the entire trip. You can see the story at democracynow.org. And those are some of the headlines. This is Democracy Now!, democracynow.org, The War and Peace Report. I'm Amy Goodman.
3: And I'm Nermeen Sheikh. Welcome to our listeners and viewers across the country and around the world. We begin today's show with the stunning windfall President Trump has made during his first year back in the White House. New filings show that Trump made more than $2.2 billion last year, most of it fueled by cryptocurrency profits, but with a significant rise in profits across his real estate business and other family investments, and his legal settlements with media giants like ABC News, Paramount, and Meta. The mandatory financial disclosure report released Tuesday shows Trump made at least $1.4 billion from his family's cryptocurrency ventures. That includes $635 million for Trump-branded cryptocurrency meme coins and $590 million from the Trump family's World Liberty Financial crypto business.
1: Meanwhile, roughly two-thirds of investors in the president's meme coin have reportedly lost money as he made a fortune. As the backlash grows over Trump's windfall profits, including criticism from The Wall Street Journal, The New York Post, and Fox News, specifically Trump's defenders usually, Trump defended how he's profited from the presidency while speaking to reporters Wednesday.
4: Well, you know why I'm profiting? Because the stock market's going up. Everybody's profiting. If you have a 401k, how's your 401k done? It's about up 85%. Thank you, President Trump.
3: President Trump was speaking to reporters before boarding the new Air Force One, a Boeing 747 jet donated to him by the Qatari royal family, reportedly at a cost of $400 million. Trump plans to keep the jet after leaving office, saying he'll donate it to his presidential library. Democrats have accused him of receiving a foreign emolument, or bribe, which is prohibited.

0: under the Constitution. While the bulk of President Trump's profits in 2025 were driven by cryptocurrency, he also earned another $575 million from his real estate holdings. That includes over $200 million from Trump National Doral and Mar-a-Lago, as well as earnings from licensing deals overseas, including in Saudi Arabia and Qatar, countries vital to U.S. foreign policy interests.
1: Growing concerns over the president's conflicts of interest come as a new report from MS Now finds the president's two eldest sons, Eric and Donald Trump Jr., are linked to investments in at least 10 military companies that have drawn about $3.7 billion in federal funds since the start of the second Trump administration. Meanwhile, President Trump's son and Commerce Secretary Howard Lutnick stand to see a big windfall after businesses tied to the families helped secure a $1.6 billion mining deal in Kazakhstan, according to a report in the New York Times. For more on all of this, we're joined in London by Reuters investigative journalist Tom Bergen. He's the author of the book Free Lunch Thinking: How Economics Ruins the Economy. His most recent investigative piece is headlined Parsing the Trump's Crypto Profits, Investors' Losses. Welcome to Democracy Now!, Tom. Why don't you parse it out for us? And especially for people who don't understand the whole crypto issue, explain what it is and how this family, the Trump family and his allies, has profited so much.
2: Thank you, Amy. It's good to be on the show. The first thing I'd say is that the comments from the president aren't really accurate insofar as that he says that he has made money because the stock market has gone up. None of the gains which we reported upon, as others have, that are contained in these documents, refer to gains from selling stocks or bonds. This is all entirely money that is cash that has come into the accounts of his businesses from the operating businesses. And as you mentioned, what has become the most strongly performing new business is the cryptocurrency area. And of course, this is an entirely new business. And so what we've seen is that the areas in which Donald Trump has seen an enormous increase in his income. And this is not an increase in his wealth. It's an increase in cash coming in. We looked at this last year. We analyzed how it had gone up. And it was, you know, even before we saw this huge surge of income, it had gone up dramatically. So it's new businesses or businesses that are connected in some way to the presidency, which is to say, when we look at the golf clubs that have performed very well, it seems to be ones like Mar-a-Lago has gone up 50% increase in revenue, West Palm Beach up 27%. Places where he spends a lot of time as president have done especially well. But the crypto is really just the blowout one altogether. And in particular, this business, World Liberty Financial. The business sells digital tokens that have no intrinsic value. They have no real function beyond as a method for speculation. You can buy one in the hope that you can sell it to someone else at a higher price. As such, it's a zero-sum game. President Trump's gains from selling these tokens have been mirrored almost identically by the losses on the part of the people who have purchased these coins. So it's either if it's the World Liberty Financial token or the meme coin, the people who have bought these, we've seen a over 90% drop in the price, or 97% drop in the price from the peak there. So this is a business that basically you sell tokens that have no cost to manufacture. In the crypto business, when you want to sell tokens, the high cost tends to be in getting people's attention. And that's why in the past, when people have launched cryptocurrencies, they've hired movie stars and sports stars to get people's attention. Of course, the Trump family have the ability to get people's attention in an unheard of way. They've got the best possible marketing tool, namely the presidency. So it's been an incredibly successful period for the Trump family in this new business. This is important to say. It's a business that was registered weeks before the 2024 election and which really didn't start to take much revenue in until the election happened. So this is something that has really been a 2025 blowout year for the Trump organization on the back of businesses that have benefited very much from his links, his position as president.
0: And also, Tom, just to put it in the context, in relative terms, I mean, in orders of magnitude, he declared, I mean, these disclosures show that his income more than tripled what it was in the previous year. So if we could talk a little bit more about the conflicts of interest this raises, as the New York Times pointed out, Trump is a major crypto industry operator and also its top policymaker. And also Trump earlier said that he himself condemned crypto, saying that Bitcoin was a scam and saying cryptocurrency was potentially a disaster waiting to happen.
2: Yes, I mean, the first thing I just say, just to slightly correct that, it's far more than a 3 times increase in his income. Some of the revenues have gone up in some of the businesses, maybe 3 times. But across the piece, it's far more than a 10 times increase in income for the Trump organization. In terms of the regulatory side of things, the White House is very clear. There are no conflicts of interest. President Trump is only concerned about the American public and acts in their interest. Nonetheless, these are businesses that really, well, they didn't exist before this, and it's quite difficult to see how they would have existed in their current form in a different situation, under a different president. So, for example, the sale of crypto tokens like the World Liberty Financial Token, or indeed the meme coin. This was treated from a regulatory perspective under the Biden regime as being the sale of securities. Consequently, it was quite difficult to engage in that activity, certainly in the United States. And that's why we saw really the end of the coin offering boom in the late 2010s, so around about 2019, actually under the first Trump administration. It was the first Trump administration that clamped down on the sale of digital tokens for vast sums of money. So it's definitely the change in regulatory situation has definitely benefited.
0: And if we could speak about one of the deals in particular, the deal signed between Eric Trump and the Emirati Tahnoon bin Zayed. Soon after this deal was signed, the UAE was granted access to U.S. artificial intelligence chips. What is the significance of this particular agreement?
2: Well, according to World Liberty Financial, there is no significance. This is an entirely commercial transaction unrelated to anything else. I think what we do see is when Eric Trump or his brother travel around the world, or indeed actually just some of the officials of World Liberty Financial travel around the world to places in the Middle East, Pakistan, wherever, they do get treated incredibly well by the authorities there. They get meetings with senior people. As I say, the company said there is no connection, but it is also interesting when we look at that particular deal, and you have to look at what was being bought, $500 million being given for a company that really didn't have much by way of an income flow. So it was quite difficult, and that's because what was sold there was not the right to the revenue from selling tokens. It was to a separate business. So it wasn't a business that had a lot of intrinsic value. So it was quite surprising, just for me as somebody who studied the business model of that business in quite a forensic way, just to understand why someone would spend $500 million for that stake. But as I said, there's a denial on the part of the White House and World Liberty Financial that that's in any way linked to the decisions with respect to the UAE.
0: And what about the fact some have said that this disclosure doesn't, in fact, reveal other sources? In other words, there are some sources of income that Trump has had that are not included in this document. Is that right?
2: Well, to be clear, what we're looking at here is with respect to the cryptocurrency income. Donald Trump has reported cryptocurrency income, which he has received into his company's bank accounts. So this is not to say, this is not an accrual type accounting mechanism, which is recording everything that he is entitled to. Under the documents governing World Liberty Financial, there are descriptions there of to the entitlement that that the Trump family have with respect to token sales, and they get a significant share of those. So we know that that business continues to hold within its large amounts of funds. So we had estimated that Donald Trump and his family had made considerably more from World Liberty Financial that has been reported in this, just over $500 million in proceeds from token sales by World Liberty Financial is disclosed in this document. We estimated that it was considerably more than twice that number. And the truth is, you know, standing here today or sitting here today looking at those documents, I'm not sure that we were wrong, because we don't know how much else accrued to Donald Trump in 2025 and 2024 from the operations of World Liberty Financial, because we've received no accounting for that. So like most things in crypto, we don't really see a lot of what's going on here. We don't have transparency as to who's buying these crypto tokens, and we don't really see where the money's flowing or how much is being paid.
1: And Tom, go beyond crypto and overall put this in a global context. The idea of an elected leader of a country making billions of dollars along with his family and his close allies and their families, like Witkoff and his sons, Lutnick and his sons. I mean, everything from you have MS Now, a report that just came out just over a week after U.S. and Israel forces struck Iran in February. A publicly traded Florida golf course company announced an unusual plan, a reverse merger to take a barely one-year-old drone startup public. Donald Trump and Eric Trump, the two sons, were part owners of the golf course company. Now they're backers of the drone startup. And then you have, you know, Trump's legal settlements with companies like ABC, CBS, Meta, YouTube, making $80 million as he sues the media. His Trump National Doral, $121 million. Trump Tower Chicago, $39 million. And the foreign real estate investments. And his sons following in the wake of where the so-called peace envoys go, and people seeing it from the outside. I mean, even you have the conservative Wall Street Journal editorial board, the New York Post editorial board, even Fox raising these issues of the family just raking in a level we have not seen before. Compare it to other countries in history.
2: Yeah, I mean, it's difficult to find comparators for anything. I mean, just within the Trump family, it's difficult to find comparators. So what I mean by that is the Trump sons were not being appointed on a repeated basis to the boards of outside companies in the years before the second Trump presidency, or indeed the first Trump presidency. So they were not, so far as we could see, they're not, you know, sought out partners. They don't have experience in any of these businesses. It's not entirely clear what they're bringing to this apart from their brand. You mentioned there in terms of precedence. Obviously, in the US, there's no precedent of this. But I think that if, you know, you're looking more broadly, there's not a precedent either. So we've seen billionaires before in politics. This has happened in the Czech Republic. It's happened in Ukraine. It's happened in Italy with Silvio Berlusconi. But what we haven't seen before is someone coming in and they're into a leadership position, and their family starting a new business, which is intimately impacted by the position of the presidency for regulatory and other reasons, and then making over $1 billion. That's not something that we've seen in the Western world. I've looked around, I couldn't find any example of that. So the whatever way you look at this, it's quite unusual. You know, precedent geographically or over time, it's truly quite unusual, and it does. You know, obviously, as I said, the Trump Organization say there are no conflicts of interest, that that the company has always done deals overseas. Well, you know, the truth is it did do deals overseas, but they'd rather fizzled out come about 2016. And after the second presidency, even, you know, after they lifted the self-imposed moratorium on foreign deals, there wasn't a rush of people to come and do deals in 2021. What we saw was that in 2024, a significant pickup in these deals in the second half of the year as President Trump was nearing the 2024 election. And then we saw a huge explosion in those deals thereafter. So we're seeing a significant increase in income in areas that have some linkage to the presidency, if it just be about his brand being lifted. But also we are seeing, quite interestingly, the places where his brand attracts the most developer interest seems to be in the Middle East. So we see new deals in Qatar and Dubai yielding tens of millions of dollars in the Middle East. So that have benefited the president.
0: And Tom, very quickly before we conclude, what is unquestionably illegal here and what can Congress do?
2: Well, you know, nothing's unquestionably illegal until a judge rules it. And I think, you know, I've reported on enough complex regulatory laws in the past. But what's interesting is there are so few guardrails here with respect to a president. So you mentioned the Foreign Emoluments Clause. That's not something that's been widely tested, so we don't know about its limits or otherwise. But so many of the rules that would exist with respect to appointed officials or other elected officials do not apply to the president. So it's quite difficult to, if there was any desire for anyone to hold him to legal account, there isn't really a legal account. And indeed, that's something that Elizabeth Warren has drawn some attention to, that maybe there should be some revision of the rules there with respect to the guardrails on a president.
1: Tom Bergen, want to thank you for being with us, investigative journalist with Reuters, author of the book Free Lunch Thinking, How Economics Ruins the Economy. We'll link to your latest piece and your other investigations, Parsing the Trump's Crypto Profits Investors' Losses. Coming up, the Supreme Court grants President Trump the power to fire and replace independent regulators in a case focused on the Federal Trade Commission. It could impact dozens of what were believed to be independent agencies. We'll talk to former FTC Commissioner Alvaro Bedoya. Stay with us.

0: John Walker's Blues, performed by Steve Earle in our Democracy Now! Studio. This is Democracy Now!, democracynow.org. I'm Amy Goodman with Nermeen Sheikh.
1: The Supreme Court has granted President Trump the power to fire and replace commissioners at independent government agencies. Monday's 6-3 ruling overturns more than 90 years of precedent that insulated regulatory agencies set up by Congress from presidential control. The case focused on the Federal Trade Commission, where two commissioners were fired by President Trump in March of 2025, Alvaro Bedoya and Rebecca Slaughter, who was the lead plaintiff in the case. In a separate ruling announced Monday, justices ruled 5-4 that Federal Reserve Governor Lisa Cook could remain in her job as she challenges Trump's efforts to fire her as well.
0: Writing for the majority, Chief Justice John Roberts argued the Trump administration's efforts to end the Federal Reserve's independence is, quote, an interpretive leap out of step with the statute Congress enacted and our nation's tradition of central banking protected from political interference, unquote. Alvaro Bedoya, former FTC commissioner who was fired by Trump, responded to the ruling, quote, they're making clear that the Wall Street bankers, the central bankers, they deserve an independent, above-the-fray regulator. The rest of us schmucks get stuck with the loyalists, Bedoya said. He's now a senior advisor at the American Economic Liberties Project, co-host of a weekly podcast, The Fair Fight with Alvaro and Max. He's joining us now from Maryland. Alvaro Bedoya, welcome to Democracy Now! You're former commissioner of the Federal Trade Commission, fired by Trump last year. Talk about these two Supreme Court rulings.
2: I think the key thing here, Amy, is to follow the money. Because on the one hand, on Monday, you had the regulator that's most important to those central bankers, most important to those billionaire Wall Street bankers. Why? Because they want a nice, steady ship with interest rates, with other interventions in the market. The Supreme Court reaffirmed, surprise, surprise, that those regulators should, at least for now, remain above the fray and independent. But then you have this whole series of other agencies that keep your toys safe, that keep health insurers from robbing people blind, that keep supermarkets from merging to make milk, eggs, and beef even to keep it from being even more expensive. The court said that all those regulators can report directly to the president and be entirely beholden to his whims and, at the end of the day, his donors, his billionaire donors over his shoulder at the inauguration. That's what this is about.
1: And Alvaro, if you could explain what the implications of this might be well beyond Trump. Is it the case now that the president will always have this power?
2: Well, this is a really important point because I've started to get questions already. Oh, you know, Alvaro, how do we restore independent agencies? This is a Supreme Court ruling. The only way to change this ruling would be either to change the court or to pass an amendment. And honestly, I think we should consider both of those things, changing the court and passing an amendment to the Bill of Rights. Let me tell you quickly what I mean here. So, This pair of rulings isn't some kind of accident. You need to stack it up on top of Citizens United, the court saying that corporations are people and then they can spend as much as they want to buy our elections. A ruling called Concepcion, which said that corporations can keep actual humans out of court by making them sign fine print arbitration contracts. And then, of course, Trump versus U.S., where the court said that the CEOs of these corporations can effectively bribe the president by buying his weird crypto coin or, you know, donating to his weird golden ballroom, letting him make billions of dollars, and the president would be immune from bribery charges. We need a Supreme Court that looks like the American people. And I actually mean this less in terms of race or gender and more in terms of not being over the age of 70, not having lifetime jobs. No American has, you know, a lifetime job outside of a very few. And lastly, not being in this intractable love affair with billionaires. And so all it takes is an act of Congress to change this court. And I think we need to do that. Otherwise, any future Congress, any future administration is going to see their efforts to check corporate power stymied.
0: Here's I want to go
2: thing.
0: To.
2: We're about to celebrate America's. Oh, please.
0: No, go ahead.
2: Oh, you know, we're about to celebrate America's, you know, 250th birthday. We made a mistake at our founding. So our founders hated monopolies. That's what the Boston Tea Party was about. It was a protest against a monopoly on the East India Company, on tea, importing tea into the colonies. Thomas Jefferson, for all his faults, actually repeatedly told Madison, we need an amendment against monopolies in the Bill of Rights. Over and over, 1788, 1789, Madison didn't listen. New York ratified an amendment to do that. Congress blocked it. I think it's time to reconsider adding an amendment to the Bill of Rights, banning monopolies, and protecting the American people from concentrated corporate power.
1: Well, Alvaro, last year you wrote a piece for The New Republic titled How I Became a Populist. The piece is subtitled My Time at the Federal Trade Commission Before Donald Trump Fired Me Totally Changed the Way I See Our Political Divide. In it, you wrote, quote, I used to think that the defining fight for our country was between the left and the right. Now I'm much more worried about the money at the top crushing everyone underneath.
0: And I want to go to, following up on Nermeen's point, the speech that you gave, just an excerpt of it, as you join with Senator Sanders, as you join with AOC, this is right after you were fired, this massive rally of tens of thousands of people, part of the Fighting Oligarchy Tour. This is what you said.
3: So what is the FTC? We are the independent federal agency that fights fraudsters and monopolists. We take the Martin Shkreli's and Jeff Bezos of the world to court, and we win.
0: So, Alvaro Bedoya, that was you in Denver. Where are you headed from here? Talk about this movement that is building and even how it fits into this latest explosive news of the more than $2 billion President Trump and his family have made in the last year since he came back into office.
2: Amy, I think this country is hungry for hope. And when you look at the world less in terms of Democrat versus Republican and more in terms of people's struggles every single day against the money at the top, people look a lot more similar than they do different. I'll give you one quick example. You know, I spend a lot of time talking to farmers in Iowa. You know what's happening to them? They're having to pay $25,000, $50,000 extra booking fertilizer for the next harvest. Meanwhile, you have rideshare drivers in New York City who are paying an extra $10,000 a year for the extra cost of gasoline because of the Iran war. Those drivers wake up in the morning to try to drive the morning commute there in New York City, and they find they're locked out of Uber and Lyft because of these software duopolies. I got farmers in Iowa who are waking up in the morning, cannot start their John Deere combine because John Deere has locked that combine. That monopoly has locked the software on that combine, so only that billionaire multinational could fix it and therefore make the money off of it. And what I see happening across the country is whether it's rideshare drivers in Iowa, you know, in New York, farmers in Iowa, you know, documentary filmmakers in California, shrimpers in Louisiana, people are starting to recognize that they do have one very powerful thing in common, which is a revulsion at oligarchy and billionaires. And the more we can weave this class-based movement together to fight that concentrated corporate power, I think that opens the door for a hopeful future in this country.
0: Alvaro Bedoya, we thank you so much for being with us. Former commissioner of the Federal Trade Commission, fired by President Trump last year, now a senior advisor at the American Economic Liberties Project. He is co-host of The Fair Fight with Alvaro and Max, a weekly podcast. Coming up, as we head into the July 4th weekend, we speak to UCLA historian Robin D.G. Kelly. His latest piece, Do You Understand Your Own Language? Black Radicals Read the Declaration of Independence. Back in 20 seconds.

0: Fabulous song, We Who Believe in Freedom Cannot Rest Until It Comes, by Sweet Honey and the Rot, performing at the 2025 Peace Bowl. This is Democracy Now!, democracynow.org. I'm Amy Goodman with Nermeen Sheikh.
1: As we head into the July 4th weekend, marking the 250th anniversary of the founding of the United States, we turn now to the relationship between black radicals and one of the nation's most important founding documents, the Declaration of Independence. UCLA historian Robin D.G. Kelly's new essay, In Hammer and Hope, is titled, Do You Understand Your Own Language? Black Radicals Read the Declaration of Independence. It begins with Kelly writing that every so-called Independence Day, he makes his kids listen to passages from Frederick Douglass's famous speech, What to the Slave is the Fourth of July?
0: And you can hear that speech tomorrow on Democracy Now!, read by the late, great James Earl Jones. But born into slavery around 1818, Frederick Douglass became a key leader of the abolitionist movement. On July 5th, 1852, in Rochester, New York, he gave one of his most famous speeches addressing the Rochester Ladies Anti-Slavery Sewing Society. I want to play a brief excerpt of that reading, read by James Earl Jones. At a performance of Voices of the People's History of the United States, based on the late Howard Zinn's iconic book.
2: What to the American slave is your 4th of July? I answer, a day that reveals to him more than all other days of the year the gross injustice and cruelty to which he is a constant victim. To him, your celebration is a sham.
0: And you can hear that full speech tomorrow, read by James Earl Jones here on Democracy Now! For more on the significance of this speech, we're joined in Los Angeles by Robin D.G. Kelly, professor of U.S. history at UCLA, author of many books, including Freedom Dreams, The Black Radical Imagination. Professor Kelly, welcome back to Democracy Now! Why you had your children read this speech every year, and what does it mean to talk about why you say black radicals read the Declaration of Independence?
3: All right. Well, first of all, thanks for having me. Yeah, sometimes I make them listen to James Earl Jones's version when I listen to Democracy Now! I never miss it. It's interesting because on one hand, that speech is very important as a critique of the contradictions between a declaration that's claiming that all men are created equal, that's built on this enlightenment ideology of kind of mass equality on the one hand, but on the other hand, that's not the history of the United States. And so, and I don't make them listen to all of it, but I think the part where Douglass goes on to talk about this being a sham, you know, mere bombast, is significant. I also have them, or read to them, David Walker's appeal, where, you know, the title of my piece comes from David Walker's appeal to the colored citizens of the world, published in 1829, where he basically says, look, your declaration is hypocrisy, essentially. But then he also warns white readers. He says, look, the part of the declaration you need to be careful about is the right of people to basically overthrow their government. And what we're seeing in the United States is a corrupt government built on slavery, and I guarantee you that these, you know, enslaved people and others who support them will overthrow this government. And of course, it kind of came to pass in the form of the Civil War, the kind of insurrection that he imagined, right?
1: And Professor Robin Kelly, if you could also talk about the fact that Douglass, despite his criticism of the Declaration, as you point out in your piece, remained a staunch defender of the U.S. Constitution, calling it, quote, a glorious liberty document opposed to slavery. If you could explain why that's your case, and your sense of the differences, if any, between the Declaration and the Constitution on the question of slavery.
3: Right. Well, abolitionists were divided over the Constitution. People like William Lloyd Garrison took a position that the Constitution was inherently anti-slavery. And a case can be made, I think a strong case can be made, that, that Garrison was saying that the Constitution was pro-slavery. But a case can be made that it is pro-slavery when you look at the use of the assumption that that there are some people who are held in service, held in bondage, right? And that so much of even the organization of Congress was based on this idea of counting 3 out of 5 enslaved people, though they don't have any rights, right? For the purposes of representation. The Declaration of Independence is a little bit different in that it is not a constitution, it's not law per se, but it does make these claims that go beyond the drafters. When the drafters developed this declaration, they assumed that human beings were basically white men. They imagined an independent nation that's based on kind of Herrenvolk Republic, that is a white republic. There was no assumption that other people, either Native people, Black people, would participate in that republic. There might be some exceptions, of course. And so the Declaration, the language goes beyond its intention. And for a lot of Black people, both enslaved and free Black people during the American Revolution, they saw the Declaration as doing multiple things. It wasn't about American nationalism. It wasn't about American independence. What it was about was a referendum on the definition of the human. It was also a justification for rebellion, right? And then the third thing is that they saw it as a kind of lever to argue against the conceits of liberty. That is to say that the claims that, you know, all people have a right to liberty, no matter who it was intended for, they could use that language against their slave owners, against those who ruled the colonies, right, and against those who ruled the new republic. And so in some ways, they were making a case that their claims of freedom were far more universal than the provincial claims of the colonists fighting for freedom against British colonial rule, you know. And ultimately, the American Revolution was hardly an anti-colonial movement, because in many ways, it was a struggle to take control of this empire, this expanding West. I think one of the most important parts of the argument for independence was a resistance to the British proclamation of 1763 that said that colonists cannot move beyond the Appalachian Mountains. And in the end, they were pushing against British limitations on expansion. In other words, they wanted more empire for themselves. And in the end, what we get is a nation that is pro-slavery, ultimately, or divided on the question of slavery, in which the proceeds and benefits of American capitalism would generate or go flow to the to those who are settler colonial, who settler colonists, as opposed to Britain or the Crown.
0: Robin Kelly, I'm wondering if you could finally comment on the closure of the ripping down of documents that talk about slavery. More than 80 years after the Declaration of Independence was signed, the abolitionist John Brown rewrote the Declaration as an abolitionist document. Looking now at the Harper's Ferry Museum that would honor him, that has a wall of remembrance to highlight hundreds of enslaved people, best known as the place where the raid on the town's armory led to an uprising, that museum has not been opened. The monument that talks about George Washington having slaves on the Mall in Philadelphia was ripped down by the Trump administration. We have 20 seconds.
3: Right. Well, in short, John Brown's Declaration of Liberty was a response to Roger Taney's, Chief Justice Taney's decision on Dred Scott. And so if we don't, you know, recover that history, we're going to basically not understand the way in which the 14th Amendment was a response to the denial of citizenship on the part of Black people.
0: You Robin know, so, D.G. Kelly, yes. We're going to have to leave it there.

0: daydreaming on the neck of a banjo. There's a lot of music out there that people don't play no more, man. If you don't play it, it don't get played.
1: Thank you very much.

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So listen to me now. Sometimes you need to get yourself a new situation. Change it up. You know what I'm talking about?

Yeah, I couldn't believe it, but.

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I got my man, who could ask for anything more?

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0: 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People turning on to music and joining the crowd with peace in their hearts and grooving on love.
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0: That was the band Native Roots, the title track off of A Place I Call Home. They're out of Santa Ana Pueblo, right here in New Mexico, and some other pueblos, and you're listening to the Children's Hour. I'm Katie Stone. Today, we're doing something a little different with our show. In a series of virtual field trips that you can watch in full on our YouTube page, we went to places that are important to our region, the southwestern United States. We wanted to take today's show to share some of the amazing stories that we learned from historians, archaeologists, and educators across our area. When we talk about the history of the southwestern United States, we're mostly thinking about the people's history. But everybody comes from somewhere looking for land, food, and a place to call home. And here at the Children's Hour, we wanted to learn more about the history of the place we call home.
1: You know, I think for me, one of the most exciting things about this story is the ancestors of the people that left these prints are still here.
2: It really is like visiting your oldest grandparents' house and getting to go say hello.
3: It lets us know as Indigenous people that, yeah, our timeline is a lot later than everybody presumed it was.
0: In this series, we're diving into how the high desert region of the southwestern United States came to be what it is today, and who's shaped that history along the way. This is A Brief History of the American Southwest for Kids. Our story begins at White Sands National Park. And if you haven't been there, it's sort of like stepping into another world. People have been migrating across these white dunes for at least 23,000 years. How do we know they were there? On a virtual field trip to White Sands National Park, our guests told us all about it.
1: You know, there's prints from around the world that are much older than White Sands. But what's so unique about White Sands is our prints are very long. And then there's just thousands and thousands of these prints. So there's much longer than most other trackways, over 2 miles in some places.
0: That's David Bustos. He works at White Sands National Park studying fossilized footprints of both people and animals.
1: You know, White Sands, it's the world's largest gypsum dune field. But before the dunes were here, there was a giant lake called Lake Otero. And so this lake was about 20 miles long and some places about 20 miles wide. And everywhere throughout this lake, it looks like animals, the giant animals, and many people walked all through this area for thousands of years. They walked along with one another.
0: Before there were any sand dunes there, the land was made of both wetlands and grasslands. Things could get very muddy around there, and sometimes when walking along, people and animals left footprints in the mud. Over time, these prints fossilized, some into stone. Most are so soft they can be cut with a butter knife. Long covered by the glistening sands, erosion from wind, rain, and weather eventually revealed the footprints. These footprints give us a scientific timeline of when people started coming to New Mexico. The oldest footprints, which were discovered in 2021, are formed more than 23,000 years ago. But that discovery doesn't tell us much about who made them. Indigenous communities have been sharing the story of humans in the Tularosa Basin with their children for thousands of years. Archaeologist Mary Wiaki has heard them her entire life. She's a member of the Santa Clara Pueblo and the Comanche Nation. Today, she works at the Center for New Mexico Archaeology.
3: They settled down for a short period of time in these locations. So as hunter-gatherers, the first thing you're going to do is find food staples. And where better else to find them than along water tributaries? So they have temporary housing structures. So you have these little dug-in basins that they'll sleep in. They're not very big. They're like maybe 4 by 6 foot. And they're dug down with probably reeds over the top or some kind of tree limb. And they're temporary. So they would go back to the earth as soon as they would start migrating. And that's why you're seeing so many footprints means migration time periods, which was about the same time that they were coming through White Sands.
0: We know that all those years ago, people were migrating throughout the area and using what was around them to survive. I'll give you a few moments to pause and guess what tools people might have needed back then.
4: What about clothes?
5: Or weapons for hunting?
0: That's right. Mary is an expert in recreating historic inventions used by indigenous people. Here's what she had to say.
3: You're looking at stone tool manufacturing, and you need water to soak the hide. You need water and steam to create the handles for your tools. And there's plenty of stones out there, basalt volcanic location site. So they're actually still moving. So they're making textiles and they're creating reed backpacks and tumps out of yucca and other fibrous material on those location sites.
0: So we know the first people to live in our region 23,000 years ago were nomadic. They moved around, they lived off the land, and designed tools to help them survive. Coming up, we'll talk about what happened once humans started settling down in the Southwest. You're listening to the Children's Hour.

0: That was Robert Mirabal out of Taos, Pueblo. We're learning about southwestern United States history today. And we know that over 10,000 years, communities grew in this desert, leaving elaborate roads and structures that still remain today. We're heading now to Chaco Canyon in the northwest corner of what's now called New Mexico.
1: I know where that is.
0: What do you know?
1: Chaco Canyon was home to the ancestral Pueblo people. They started settling the area in the 3rd century with small villages.
0: But by the 10th century, Chaco Canyon became a thriving destination for culture and trade across the region. And over 200 villages existed outside the canyon, using its unique building styles.
2: If you add all that land up, the settled region was bigger than England.
0: Wow! I'll let Mr. Nathan Hadfield tell us more. He's a park ranger and chief of interpretation at Chaco Culture National Historic Park.
3: If you come to Chaco Canyon, what you're going to see are giant monumental buildings. These buildings were 4 or 5 stories tall. They had several hundred rooms, and they were built over 1,000 years ago. 1,000 years ago, they didn't have tractors and tools like we have today. It was people using very simple tools to do amazing things.
0: On our virtual field trip, he told us the biggest building in Chaco Canyon is called Pueblo Bonito, which took hundreds of years to finish.
3: It was built with sandstone and mortar. It had a great big open plaza where they might have dances and different ceremonies. And it had several round spaces called kivas where they had special, very special sacred ceremonies as well. And this building, Pueblo Bonito, along with other buildings in Chaco, they were more than just buildings. When you think of a monument, you might think of the Washington Monument or some of the monuments that we hold very special for, you know, American culture and American society. For the buildings in Chaco Canyon, they were doing the same thing.
0: What's even more amazing is how much we've learned about this ancient civilization without any written records to study. There's no diaries or history books, just these amazing buildings, oral histories, and relics left behind.
3: When Chaco was rediscovered in the late 1800s, a lot of those early explorers thought there must be thousands of people living in all of these giant buildings. And then as archaeologists got smarter, they began to realize there wasn't a lot of other evidence that would support a year-round population. So then the thinking began to shift, that you might have had a year-round population of maybe just a few thousand people in the entire canyon, but during a special event or a ceremony like solstice or equinox, you might have people coming from 50, 60 miles or more. And then once those celebrations were over, they might go back to their year-round homes.
0: Let's bring in archaeologist Mary Wiaki. Last time we talked with her, she told us about the ancient footprints found at White Sands National Park. Those dated back 23,000 years. And now we're talking about 1,000 years ago.
2: That's around 20,000 years later. What can you tell us about that period?
4: There is, of course, that transition from when we were migratory and we were walking and leaving footprints in White Sands as well as other locations. And we were all trying to find a better place to become productive human beings. So Chaco was chosen because of Fajada Butte and its spirituality. There's a butte that's in Chaco called Fajada Butte that has a calendar of solstice markers. And so they set this up so they could know and understand transitions in their surroundings, like fall seasons, spring, summer, when to plant, when was the best time to celebrate. Their village was not just made because it was a good location. It was based on lunar and Venus and solar design. So that way you could have passive solar. You could stay warm in the winter and stay cool in the summer. They also knew how to irrigate systems with very little water. They had cisterns. They had plumbing. They were impressive people.
0: And in addition to building architecture and growing food, The buildings at Chaco Canyon give us a window into other crucial skills indigenous people were honing back then, like the ability to trade between villages.
3: Very early on, archaeologists were finding things inside these old buildings, and they weren't just finding things that were from New Mexico or from the Four Corners area. They were finding things that came from very far away. So that tells us not only these people building these amazing structures, but they were traveling great distances and bringing stuff from maybe as far as 500 miles away to Chaco Canyon.
0: Nathan showed us replicas of jewelry, like a necklace laced with seashells, and bells made from copper for ceremonies and dances. They found burials of a very special kind of bird.
3: This is a scarlet macaw. It's a beautiful bird that lives in tropical areas down near Mexico and what is now Central America. And these birds are very large and they're very colorful. Somehow, they made their way to Chaco Canyon. Someone probably brought it up, or maybe someone traveled to the bird's home and brought it back.
0: In just one of the rooms, archaeologists found 14 macaw skeletons at Pueblo Bonito and more than 50,000 pieces of turquoise. Chaco Canyon was diverse. It was a place where many different tribes came together to worship, trade, and forge survival together as a region. We've got so much more to learn about those descended from Chaco Canyon. Stick with us.
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0: 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We've just heard all about the amazing buildings and history tied to Chaco Canyon. We met up with a few experts to tell us more, like John Jahadi. He's an educator from the pueblos of Laguna and Zuni, and here's what he told us.
5: There were many societal structures. There were many societal structures that were part of the Western Hemisphere, which met its pinnacle or its highest

0: These groups were the Ashiwi people, the Zunis.
1: So when new people came in, there was always an opportunity to learn from each other.
0: That's Curtis Kwam, the director of the Ashiwi Awan Museum and Heritage Center.
1: Whether it was about landscape, whether it was about plants, whether it was animals, or just a different outlook on life. I think that's something that's really important, and we share this understanding with other Puebloan tribes and other native tribes within the area to help who we are.
0: During the 1500s, the Zunis learned about a new group of people moving across the continent, all the way from another continent.
1: And 1539, a small expedition led by Fray Marcos de Niza, and his lead scout was Estevanico.
2: Marcos de Niza was a Christian missionary from Spain. He was part of a group called the Franciscans, one of the many groups sent by their king to help expand the country's empire. He'd been to other places too, like Peru, Guatemala, and Mexico.
3: But what about his companion, Estevanico?
2: A lot of people say that he was the first African to explore our region.
1: It is written that Estevanico was kind of the scout, but also a slave that was gaining his own foot in the world in a way.
0: The Spanish wanted that land for themselves and all the resources that came with it. That explains one of the biggest stories making its way around the region at that time, the myth of the Seven Cities of Gold. The Spanish believed there was an incredible amount of wealth there, if only they could find those towns. They dreamed of buildings made of gold and riches beyond their wildest imaginations. The only problem? It wasn't real. In 1539, Estevanico's mission failed. He was killed by the Zuni, and the Spanish were driven from the tribal nation. Marcos de Niza went back to Mexico City and lied to Spanish officials that he'd actually found the Seven Cities. So, Spain sent out another team.
1: And around July 7, 1540, is when they came into a village that we call Jawico, which is about 13, 14 miles southwest of our current pueblo that we reside in. The one thing I can compare to that would be like aliens coming down. One of the things that I've heard from one of our elders is that he related to this weird being coming into our village. This weird creature had six legs, two heads, and four eyes.
3: Wait, it had six legs, two heads, and four eyes? What could that be?
2: Could it be an animal?
1: Okay, so the answer to this, instead of referring to a person and a horse, they described it as one being. Again, transportation was pretty much by foot. So they have never seen horses before, and they've never seen a person on a horse. They had altogether six legs, two heads, and four eyes.
0: What the Spanish were doing would change the region forever and upend the lives of all the tribes that had called this area home for thousands of years. Here's John Jahadi.
4: Certainly the Spanish that did come to the Southwest, they were under still a very unknown reason why they came. Oftentimes we're told, especially those of us who go to public school, that they came here looking for gold. However, we can certainly learn more from when we investigate and thoroughly research what the Spanish wrote at the time. And they were still very much convinced that they would find Asia on this side, not gold. What they wanted was the porcelain, the spices, the silk, the cardamom, the cinnamon, pepper, all of those things that were not in the eastern part of Europe. They wanted all those things, and they just wanted a quicker, easier way to do that.
0: In a lot of history books, this moment in world history is called the Age of Discovery. Western countries were traveling to other lands, looking for new trade routes and more land to control. But that's not what it felt like for the indigenous people encountering these new populations. We met Diego Medina in our first episode. He says the Spanish wanted the land and its resources, including the people already living there.
5: What we see is the economy of people begin to really pick up in the Southwest. And so people were being taken from various villages and communities and moved all around as slaves and as servants to do the work of the spread of the Spanish Empire in this part of the world.
0: The Spanish also tried to convert many indigenous people away from

0: from their traditional beliefs.
1: Missions were basically churches that were meant to house Native people and to have us live there and do work building the church. And while we're living there and doing work, we're also being taught the Catholic doctrines. And we have stories of revolts taking place during this time period that were very, very violent and sometimes very harmful towards both sides.
0: Coming up, we're diving into one of the Southwest's most famous battles, the Pueblo Revolt of 1680. Stick with us. This is the Children's Hour.

0: Buffalo dancer is Jimmy Shendo. He's from Jemez Pueblo, now called Walatoa Pueblo, here in New Mexico. This is the Children's Hour. I'm Katie Stone. Today, a brief history of the American Southwest for kids. So let's travel back in time again. It's the mid-1500s. That's more than 400 years ago. And at the time in the desert Southwest, people who had been living here for over 20,000 years found themselves occupied by strangers.
1: You mean the Spanish soldiers and priests?
0: Exactly. The arrival of the Spanish marked the beginning of what's called colonialism in the Southwest. That's when people come to an area they don't own, take over some or all of the land, and try to make money off of it and its people. The settlers used violence for controlling indigenous people, like enslaving them and even beating or killing some for practicing their religious beliefs.
2: Like Popey.
0: That's right. He's a very important example.
2: Popey was a Puebloan religious leader. In the 1670s, the Spanish convicted him of sorcery and he was sentenced to be whipped.
0: And after he suffered that punishment, he made a decision, one that he knew would surely lead to danger. He decided to organize a revolt against the Spanish.
1: But how did he do it?
0: Popey made an incredibly creative plan to tell others in the area when the revolt was happening, using a calendar system. Diego Medina, tribal historic preservation officer for the Piro Manso Tewa tribe, told us all about it.
3: His plan was to create a system of woven cordage that can be untied to mark the days until the Pueblo Revolt needed to happen, which was scheduled for August 11th. And he chose that day because of some of the intuition he had around the seasons and the stars and the need to execute during that time of the year.
0: The way many indigenous people tell it, these cords were made of deerskin or possibly the yucca palm. So think of almost a long piece of leather with several knots tied into the strip. Organizers delivered them from hundreds of miles away, and each day leading up to the revolt, people would untie one knot from the strip. And once they untied the final knot, that's how they knew it was the day to fight.
3: The Spanish forces, which are actually pretty small, you know, 1,000 or so people scattered throughout the Santa Fe area, and only a couple of hundred actually participated on behalf of the Spanish in the Pueblo Revolt as soldiers. And so the Puebloan forces were way more organized, which led to a successful revolt against the Spanish and the eventual exile of the Spanish people from northern New Mexico.
0: It was a very bloody revolt. 21 Franciscan friars, the priests who enslaved and controlled many indigenous people, were killed, along with 400 Spanish settlers. It was a big turning point after decades of increasing Spanish control of the region.
3: Now, when we talk about the Pueblo Revolt, the reason I call it a first American Revolution is because it was successful. Similar to how we look at the American Revolution in history when the Americans at the time defeated the British and gained sovereignty from the British people. That happened in New Mexico, where the Puebloan people had a revolution against the Spanish and regained sovereignty against the Spanish people. When we look at New Mexico history, not only is the Pueblo Revolt significant, of course, for United States history, it is probably one of the most, if not the most important historical event in New Mexico history, because it really created all of the communities and the cultural framework we see today in New Mexico, and also the split between northern New Mexico and southern New Mexico and those cultural differences.
0: In all of our stories, we have turning points, moments where something happens and your life changes forever. You start school, or maybe your parents bring home a new sibling. These are big shifts. And thinking about the time after the Pueblo Revolt in 1680, the Southwest was having its own turning point.
3: The aftermath wasn't so smooth because after 140 years plus a big violent battle and revolution, things are pretty destabilized. What we have after the Pueblo Revolt and the success of the Pueblo Revolt is a 12-year period of revitalization. One of Pope's main goals was to reintroduce all of the traditional religion and cultural practices, the Puebloan life ways, back into this part of the world so that we could have that ecosystem balance and restore the original ways which were intended to be on this land.
0: When I was in school, I didn't know that the very first American Revolution actually happened in what's now my own backyard. But the more we learn and listen to local stories, the better we can understand our communities and our shared history. We've got more to learn today here on the Children's Hour. Stick with us. In the background, you're hearing XIT. They were a band in the 1970s in Albuquerque, made up of a lot of Native folks from around the New Mexico region. 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
1: We're talking about life after the Pueblo Revolt and how one house tucked away in the New Mexico countryside can tell us so much about that period of time. On our virtual field trip to Los Luceros, we talked with Carly Stewart. She's the regional manager of the Los Luceros Historical Site.
2: Los Luceros right now is 148 acres, and it encompasses a historic orchard, bosque. It's right on the Rio Grande.
1: I want you to imagine a buttery yellow, two-story house in the shape of a big square. It's got balconies that wrap around the second floor with beautiful views of the river and sprawling farmlands around it. But when Los Luceros was built around 1700, this was not what the house looked like.
3: It would have been one story. It would have looked like a square with a hollow middle. It would have had the big arches where people could bring in carts with horses to weather attacks if those were happening.
1: And that is a good reminder that we're talking about a time where indigenous people were fighting back against brutality and control by the Spanish. So what do we know about who lived at Los Luceros before it was built?
2: Historically, the Tewa speakers were here in this land way before the Spanish got here.
1: But we know from archaeologist Mary Wiaki and her historic map of the Pueblo tribes that the Spanish brought disease and violence to the areas that they colonized. That changed the regional map forever. In many places, once thriving villages were left abandoned.
4: They had no choice but to leave and join their neighbors, their friends, and create new establishments.
1: And for around 12 years, communities reshaped. They built into larger villages, and then the Spanish returned. And this time, they had cannons. These were big, powerful weapons that the Puebloans didn't have. They couldn't drive them out again, and so a blended world started to emerge in the Southwest. And this was how Los Luceros started to take shape as one of the many haciendas responsible for fueling the area's growing economy. Can anybody tell me what a hacienda means?
5: Haciendas were large estates used by Spanish colonizers to live on and oversee food and trade items being made.
1: Yes, and for our friends in New Mexico, you may recognize this term. Spanish people took over these properties under something called a land grant. And Pueblo people were given land areas called Pueblo Leagues.
3: A well-connected or wealthy Spanish person could go to the Spanish colonial government and say, this piece of land is unoccupied by Spanish people, and I would like it. And as long as there wasn't another Spanish person who had claimed that land, usually the Spanish government said, okay, you want this land, you can have it. So different parts of the property were built during different phases. The original land grant was claimed by Sebastian Martin Serrano in 1703. It was over 51,000 acres. We're pretty sure that the hacienda, at least some iteration of it, was built during that time. But the oldest date we have for the hacienda, the oldest official one, is 1775.
1: Martin Serrano was a powerful figure in his community, and Spain's return to the region after the revolt. At just 27 years old, he planned a 24-room house for the property, called a plazuela. But even while he was building his new home, experts think he relied on the thousands of years of previous indigenous presence to create the house and the farm.
2: When archaeological testing was completed, it showed that there were structural stones of the foundation that was an indigenous field house.
1: This was a time when women strictly did the housework. And when the Spanish came overseas to colonize the Southwest, women mostly were not a part of those missions. That led to many South American women being forcibly displaced to work on properties like Los Luceros.
4: They were bringing forced women to cook, women to do textile, women to do other menial labors, plus encapsulating their children to do a lot of the labor.
0: In the 1700s, Santiago Lucero married the granddaughter of Sebastian Martin Lucerano and moved on to

0: property. He came from a powerful local family known as one of the founders of Santa Fe. La Soledad eventually became Los Luceros after his family's name. Big political shifts were happening across the world, too. Different countries were trading with each other and looking to expand their colonies. You can see that story in the architecture of Los Luceros.
1: The hacienda now has a second story, and it's in what's called a Greek Revival style. And that was added in the early to mid 1800s by the man who gave Los Luceros its current name, Julian Lucero. Julian Lucero himself lived under three different political regimes while he was the owner of Los Luceros. The Spanish originally, when he first claimed the hacienda and bought a lot of the land from his cousins, and then Mexican, because the Mexican-American War is what ended with the Treaty of Guadalupe Hidalgo in 1848. And then, like at the very last 10 years of his life, he lived through the beginning of American colonialism. All of these influences really changed Los Luceros. The hacienda has a whitewash on it. The walls are white now, and that is very European. And that was made as a decision by Julian Lucero to make the walls white because it's very colonialistic to do. It makes your house stand out. It made it like a Spanish house instead of a native looking house. And so you see like all of these influences really coalescing right under Julian Lucero's time here.
0: If you'd like a more in-depth explanation of all of that intricate history, you'll find our virtual field trip to Los Luceros online at childrenshour.org/history. Coming up, we'll end our journey through history in the southwestern United States. 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

0: Así es Nuevo México, a song written by Amadeo Lucero Sr. That song was done by Los Reyes de Albuquerque. You're listening to A Brief History of the American Southwest for Kids radio special. We know after the Pueblo Revolt that haciendas like Los Luceros started popping up across the region under Spanish control. But they weren't the only group looking to expand their property. By the start of the 1800s, a new young country called the United States of America was eyeing the Southwest too. But things wouldn't be so simple as taking the land from Spain alone. In 1821, Mexico achieved independence and became its own country. And relations with the U.S. got worse and worse until eventually, in 1846, Mexico and the U.S. went to war.
1: That war lasted for 2 years and ended in 1848 with the Treaty of Guadalupe Hidalgo.
0: And that is a very important moment in our story, because after 1848, as a result of this treaty, most of the land we now know as the American West officially became property of the United States. And the way archaeologist Mary Wiocki puts it, this moment changed everything for the region.
2: In 1848, there was this series of colonization that happened amongst a group of people, not just Pueblo people, but a lot of other Native American tribes were subject to changes in their environment and how they were socializing and moving across the terrain.
0: America had big plans for the Southwest, including expanding the country's railroads. To do that, they needed more land. So we know America got a ton of land from the Treaty of Guadalupe Hidalgo, but during that same time, the U.S. military started forcing indigenous people out of their homelands and creating new, smaller communities for them to live on. The government called these areas reservations. During this time, America signed over 350 treaties. Most often, Native peoples had no choice but to sign these agreements. They were being systematically killed by the Americans, their villages burned to the ground. It was a very scary and violent time for indigenous people.
3: What did these treaties mean?
0: Well, that varied across the country. These tribal reservations were mostly independent, meaning that they would govern themselves. The deals often included a promise of peace, land boundaries, and resources to hunt and to fish, in exchange for tribes recognizing the United States' authority over the land outside their reservations. But in these deals, many tribes ended up forfeiting huge pieces of their homelands and moving away. Tribes that once lived as individual nations were now boxed into tiny communities together. By the late 1870s, America had succeeded in getting enough land from the native people to expand its railways. Trains made it easier than ever before to move people and goods across the nation. And with that technology came so much more than travel and trade. New ideas came to the Southwest, and new people, too.
2: They had different food, different style of clothing, you know. There was Italians, there were Germans. It was bad enough understanding English, but here are these other languages coming in, and we're like, okay. So we could capiche with a lot of groups of people. It's amazing what the railroad brought.
0: And around that time, in 1871, the U.S. broke the treaties that they made with the native people to let them live independently on their own reservations. More Europeans moved onto native lands and started establishing their own communities.
2: As you're looking at these people in that train and they're looking at these children, they're thinking how uncivilized. They're looking at us as a third world country. They want to change us. They want us to become more likened to them.
0: One way they did this was through local churches, which forced Native parents to send their children away to Christian boarding schools. These schools started popping up in the 1800s, but these places were very different from the schools where American kids go today to learn.
2: They're taking children from New Mexico and placing them in Kansas and in Oklahoma. Some of them were back east. The first thing as a part of so-called civilizing the Native was trying to educate them. They take away their language. If they spoke in their native tongue, they were severely punished. your hair is cut. To a Native American, this long hair is your life. And it has all the DNA from anybody and everybody you ever met in that life that hair grew. So here they were cutting your hair, making you wear these clothing that you weren't familiar with, speaking a language that you were barely familiar with, and never to see your parents again or your homeland. My friends, the elders that I spoke to, said they were placed in closets, they were whipped, they were starved, they were made to stand in the freezing cold weather. You were lucky if you ate. All these stories are terrible things.
0: These schools are no longer open, but they operated for a long time, up until the 1970s. Those collective memories linger in Native communities, even for those who didn't experience that treatment. Today, many tribes have regained at least some land back from the U.S. government, but their overall population is just a fraction of what it once was. The Southwest was once home to over 100 Pueblo nations. Today, there are just 19. But that hasn't stopped communities from celebrating and protecting their culture. Nearly a quarter of American Native people live in our backyard, the Southwest.
2: We still talk to one another. We have meetings. We have things that concern our water rights, who's encroaching on our properties. So we're lucky as a people to still have our sacred lands. And that's what we are fighting today to protect with all our heart. And we dance and we pray and we sing for this land that we have left.
0: We've learned so much about our region. It's a story of near constant conflict, pain, and power struggle. But I hope you'll also hear the 23,000 years of indigenous strength in this history, of endurance and resilience to preserve culture, family, and land. Thanks so much for tuning into our special, A Brief History of the American Southwest for Kids. 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That's Marlon Magdalena, and this is Wake Self.

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2: Hello, and welcome to Hearts and Bones. It's an hour of modern eras of folk music. I'm your host, Mike Meyer. And in this hour, we'll hear from Mark Groudon. We'll also check in with Laura Love, Giant Sand, Peter Case, and Hoppe. That and so much more in this hour of Hearts and Bones. We begin with a singer-songwriter from Wales. A lot of passion in his songwriting and delivery. Here's Martin Joseph from his album 1960 on Hearts and Bones.

Linda Ronstadt and Anne Savoie on a duo album together called A Do False Heart. Little known but powerful project here on Hearts and Bones. Another powerful album could be the record of the year, in my opinion. This is called The New Faith. It's from an old-time musician exploring African-American roots in folk music. Here's Jake Blunt, Didn't It Rain, on Hearts and Bones.

0: Mouth Music from their album Modee. They're a Scottish-inspired band exploring rhythms from all over the world.
1: Boy, look at the stuff we've got coming up. Incredible. Look at that. And then that. Yeah, we'll be doing that at about that time, too. Huh?
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0: Welcome back to Hearts and Bones. It's Modern Eras of Folk Music. My name's Mike Meyer, and it's such a pleasure and joy to bring this show to you every week, as I've been doing for 41 years on community and public radio. 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Thank you for doing your part and chipping in. Next up on Hearts and Bones is a band from Tucson, Arizona. They were initially formed as somewhat of a post-punk era band. They took some beatnik poet words and melded it into a bit of Americana. Here is Giant Sand on Hearts and Bones.
3: There's something wrong with me to ever have caused such a thing.

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There's something wrong with the love when it rids all else with such a shove, forming a line for others to get their share of. Something wrong with this love.

something wrong with this earth. 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Something's wrong on this earth. Something so wrong in this song. It's way too short and still way too long. It celebrates everything that's good and gone. There's something terribly wrong in this song. There's ability and disability, a plan, unplanned. Sipping from a fountain of possibility and seeping through the thirsty

Laura Love out of the Seattle, Washington area with some of that good Celtic African combination. Anyway, on Hearts and Bones, we're mixing up some modern eras of folk music. My name's Mike, and we continue also on the West Coast with a singer-songwriter who had a triple tribute album to him by all the greats in Americana music. But he first started as a punk singer. Here is Peter Case on Hearts and Bones.

You know what you never hear about anymore? Quicksand. When I was a kid, movies and comic books had quicksand all the time. What happened? Same thing with whirlpools. You never hear about some guy being sucked down into a whirlpool anymore. I miss that.

0: Alan Murray, along with Andrew Finn McGill, they're out of Asheville, North Carolina, with a series of jigs. And Andrew Finn McGill was touring recently with the great songmaker Pia, and he slipped me this album called Murray and McGill.
1: This is one scene everybody digs. 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
0: Welcome back to Hearts and Bones. 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Next up is yet another great album from Loudon Wainwright III on Hearts and Bones.

Judith Sefima, a South African jazz and Afro-pop singer, here on Hearts and Bones. It's modern eras of folk music. My name is Mike Meyer, and this time folk music means Mark Groudon. He's an instrumentalist, singer, music educator, conductor, visual artist, and artistic director of the Calling All Choir. He works on San Francisco and New Orleans projects, and the Bay Area is where I got to know him. Here is the great Mark Groudon on Hearts and Bones.

Janice Ian, now doing her farewell tour after a great career, from a masterpiece album called Hunger, On the Dark Side of Town. That just about brings to an end this week's Hearts and Bones, or at least for this hour. My name is Mike Meyer. Come back again and join us, and we're going to do three more songs, finishing off with Utah singer-songwriter Kate McLeod doing an instrumental. We'll also hear from song stylist Ayla Nerio. She often sings with the Polish ambassador, great DJ. And we start off the final set with Hapa from Hawaii. Thanks again. See you soon. It's Hearts and Bones.

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3: Welcome to another edition of Hearts and Bones. This is Jai Mari, and I'll be your host for the next hour as we continue to explore more in the realm of contemporary folk. And in this hour, we're going to hear from Hans Araki, The Accidentals, Anais Mitchell, Ron Artis II, and so much more. And let's get going to start us off with a group from Dublin. They're called I Draw Slow, and this is Don't Wake the Children on Hearts and Bones.

And that was a duo called Quantum Tangle, and the song was Tiny Hands. And they're an award-winning group from Canada. They won the Juno Award for Indigenous Music Album of the Year in 2017. And next, let's hear something brand new from the Accidentals. This is All Shall Be Well.

0: And that was Hans Araki with a cover of Paul Simon's Song for the Asking. And Hans Araki is a wonderful musician, fiddle player, beautiful voice. And he's well known in the Celtic music world. And he used to live in Portland, Oregon. Now he lives in Portland, Maine. We've got more music coming up for you as we continue to explore contemporary folk on Hearts and Bones. So stay with me, and I'll be right back.
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0: All right, we're back. This is Jai Mari, and you're listening to Hearts and Bones. And we're going to hear next from a young artist that I've come to really appreciate from Hawaii. He grew up there. His name is Ron Artis. And he put out a wonderful album in 2019 called Love is Love. And we're going to hear a song from that album, and it's called Teach You to Run.

all-time favorite Dar Williams song, The Light in the Sea. And I don't know about you, but this beautiful weather we've been having lately has got me thinking about gardens, and everybody's planning a garden. So I thought maybe let's do some songs about gardens. Starting off with this one, it's from the Martha Redbone Roots Project, and it's called The Garden of Love. It's a William Blake poem put to music on Hearts and Bones.

0: That was Ruth Moody with the title cut from her album, The Garden. And we also heard from Tim O'Brien, another song that was sort of a lament, kind of, also called The Garden. And again, to start us off, we had Martha Redbone and her Roots Project and The Garden of Love. And that concludes our sets about gardens. But we'll be back after this break with some songs about flowers. So stick around.
1: Hey there, wanderers and truth seekers. 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The protest, the poetry, the prophecy. Songs for the broken, the bold, and the believers. 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
0: All right, as promised, we're going to do some songs about flowers next. But first, let me just tell you a couple things. This is Jai Mari, and I'm the host of this show, along with Mike. And if you wanted to give us any feedback, you can reach us at heartsandbonesradio@gmail.com. We'd love to hear from you. And we'd also love if you could think about donating to this community radio station. You can do so by going to the website, and we sure would appreciate your monetary support in order to keep music like this alive and well and on the air and available to everybody, regardless of ability to pay. So if you can, do your part. We're going to start off our set about flowers with a song from Hadestown, which was written by Anais Mitchell, and it won the Tony Award for Best Musical in 2019, I believe. And it's about the story of Orpheus and Eurydice, and the song we're going to hear, it's called Flowers, and it's sung by the character of Persephone, Hades' wife. Here it is. Flowers, Anais Mitchell, Hadestown. On Hearts and Bones.

that was Pieta Brown from her album Paradise Outlaw and Flowers of Love. Let's keep going with a couple more flower songs for this edition of Hearts and Bones. We're going to hear next from Bill Bourne. He's a Canadian musician, and this is from his album Voodoo King, Little Flowers.

can't make the round so long. Cause it's not the way I used to be. And there could be some empty beers lying by that kid's place.

That was the Amys with a Ben Bochner song called Pretty Flowers. And that concludes our set of songs about flowers. And it also means we're at the end of our time together, sadly. And I only have a couple more for you in this edition of Hearts and Bones. This is Jai Mari. Thanks for being with me. And I think we're going to go out with a little bit of Hawaiian flavor with Kimmy Miner in an album I played last week as well called Hawaiian Lullaby. This is the Hawaiian version of Songbird. We're also going to hear an instrumental, a Hawaiian instrumental. Thank you for being with me, and I hope to see you again next week for more contemporary folk on Hearts and Bones. Bye!

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3: 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Today is July 4th, 250 years of freedom and no king in the United States of America. Let's keep it that way. Here's Beltane of Portland, Oregon, performing Rising of the Moon. The lyrics to this song were written by Fenian poet John Kegan Casey in 1866 to the same melody of the Wearin' of the Green, which dates back to the Irish Rebellion of 1798. Let's not forget the people who have actually fought for freedom and not for profit. There have been people all over the world fighting for freedom. Let's not lose ours.

Next up is the band Anum with a song called The Liberty. And after that, we have Dick Gauchin with Revolution. Yes, I'm on a roll.

Okay, I can mellow out a little bit, maybe. Here's Emer Arkins with Here and There, Tuttles, and Hanging on Holiday. After that, Dudonnan performs Maggie.

0: All of us here at KOCF would like to thank the following business underwriters for their continued support of Fern Ridge Community Radio. 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And The Art House at 492 East 13th Avenue in Eugene. 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

Thanks for hanging in there for set two on this 4th of July on KOCF 92.7 FM, continuing the Celtic Music Hour here. By the way, next week, instead of the Celtic Music Hour, there will be a live broadcast from the Oregon Country Fair. This next song is called Far America, performed by Solas, reminding us of the many people who immigrated to the United States. Many of them, including many of the Irish, didn't do so by choice. After that, another piece by Solas called Tell God and the Devil. And then Bob Leslie sings a silly little piece called The Doodle My Chat. And we end this set with Tobermory, performed by none other than Scotland's Capercaillie.

Doodle me chat, the thingamabob, the hoochamy flippery, what's his name? I thought it was next to the ken, what I mean, but that's not the either or what laddie. The verra da for every need, and perfect to finish on thing I was at. Oh, are the doohickeys that ever I hit? There's never a one like my doodle me chat. Was the doodle me chat, the thingamabob, the hoochamy flippery, what's his name? I thought it was next to the ken, what I mean, but that's not the either or what laddie. Your hingy's divine, now who's it is fine, but their knaves are tall for this thing that I'm at. Can you no see, there's definitely indisputable need for a doodle me chat. 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I thought it was next to the ken, what I mean, but that's not the

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Oh, all the doohickeys that ever I hit, there's never a one like my doodle me chat. Where's the doodle me chat, the thingamy-bob, the hoojimmy-flippery, what's the same? I thought it was next to the kid, what I mean, but that's not the reason.

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1: 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We have Hans Rocky and Finn McGinty performing Mickey Finn's and the Golden Eagle. After that, Gil Bowman of Scotland sings The Banks o' Doon. And then from Eugene, we have Magpie's Pitchfork performing Denny Delaney's The Frog in the Well and The Rambling Pitchfork. Then Andy M. Stewart of Scotland sings The Man in the Moon. And we end our set today with Chasing Daylight by Monrin.

0: Thank you for listening to the Celtic Music Hour today on KOCF. Next week, the Oregon Country Fair will be broadcast live, and this show will not return until the following Saturday at 11 a.m. Please tune in. 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
1: I'm Randy Painter with an hour of fun music radio as it used to be. Of course it's July 4th, but let's forget about the 250 for this hour with an air check from our bicentennial, July 4th, 1976. 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
7: Drop 20 WGAI, that's Paper Lace on a Great American Weekend, the night Chicago Live. It's 7 minutes after 4 o'clock, 4:07, Smile Time with the real Bob James. 110% American. Got a real 4th of July show about you, too. I got a 4th of July look about me. Red nose, white face, and blue breath. But a great show. A little later on this hour, I'll be explaining that there's absolutely no truth to the rumor that Francis Scott sang off key.
8: Some years ago, a very special cereal was developed called Kellogg's Special K, created to bring people very important nutrition to help them say, yes, we can.

0: Good For You Special K breakfast. 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

0: WGAR, where we mean music and more with a real Bob James and a great American weekend, Tony Orlando. In his red, white, and blue high-heeled shoes. And He Don't Love You, record number 24 for the American side and a great American-British countdown going on right now. WGAR land, bicentennial weather, mostly sunny and warm today. High about 76 degrees. Believe it or not, we got the spirit right now at WGAR 74, the Big 1220.
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0: We're the janitor over here.
5: It certainly isn't. Say, Bobby,
0: yeah.
5: Are you going to be out this here 4th of July?
0: Well, sure.
5: Well, as a public service tip, then, if you're going to be out driving this Independence Day, ladies and germs, never, ever mix gasoline with alcohol.
0: No?
5: No, I tried it once. It tastes terrible.
0: Tastes pretty bad.
5: Whoa, you get?
6: Got a lot of good to share.
0: I don't know that guy.
6: As we celebrate America.
0: Lost all control. It's 4:15, and this is Acker Bilk, number 24, for the British side, and Stranger on the Shore.
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0: But you got it. Flautist.
7: That's a clarinet.
0: Forget it. Acker Bilk at 1220 WGAR for the British side, record number 24. And Strangers on the Shore. It's 18 minutes after 4. 4:18, Smile Time with Bob James. Today's high, we've got the spirit at 76 degrees. It's 74 WGAR.
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0: As a special salute to America, the WGAR personalities present The Flag.
1: Is it possible to wave the flag too much? Provided, of course, that you wave it with integrity. Is it possible to study Lincoln or Shakespeare too much? The good, the great, the true are inexhaustible for inspiration, example, and strength. 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

0: up and down the streets on July 4th and count the flags. It's our nation's birthday, a sacred day in world history, the most important day of America. Why isn't the flag flying on every rooftop and from every house and building? The flag is a symbol of our national unity. It is the spirit of our undying devotion to our country.
1: It stands for the best that is in us, for loyalty, character, and faith in democracy. Our flag is a symbol of the United States of America. Does it not represent man's greatest, noblest, most important dream? Is it not the goal to which generations have aspired? I believe it is time for us, the 20th century American, to stop for a moment and think. Let us inspire and rekindle in ourselves and our children the old-fashioned way of patriotism, a burning devotion to the principles and ideals upon which our country was founded. Every home should own and proudly display the colors.
2: Isn't the flag Patrick Henry, Jefferson, Franklin, Washington, Nathan Hale, Paul Revere, Jackson, the Alamo, Korea, Iwo Jima, Pearl Harbor, Normandy, Babe Ruth, and Davy Crockett? The great events of our past and present are wrapped up in our flag. It is a symbol of this blessed nation, a giant industry, education, and commerce. Millions of fertile square miles, wheatlands, coal mines, and steel plants.
3: Our great republic. The chosen infant destined to be man's last and remaining hope for suffering humanity. A shining beacon of light, noble and glorious. The haven for the oppressed and persecuted. And God's gift to mankind. That's what the flag means to me. Can we wave it too much? I don't think so.

0: time since it began in April, there may be some real hope for an end to the rubber workers' strike. Jimmy Carter apparently has narrowed the field to about half a dozen, and beginning tomorrow will meet with five or six potential running mates. Maine Senator Edwin Muskie is the first man called. That rash of bombings which has rocked New England in recent months may have been solved today when police arrested a man carrying 46 sticks of dynamite who was planning to blow up Massachusetts State Police barracks. People from all walks of life are joining in the bicentennial celebrations across the nation, and among those who saluted the nation in Philadelphia was actor Charlton Heston.
1: Happy birthday, America, and many, many more.
0: President Ford, who also spoke in Philadelphia and Valley Forge, began a two-minute bell-ringing ceremony in New York at 2 o'clock and is now watching the tall ship procession up the Hudson River. In sports, these baseball finals, high 78, presently 73 degrees, that's 23 Celsius. This is Joe Castiglione reporting on 1220 WGAR.
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3: The year is 1836, Fort Alamo, San Antonio, Texas. American settlers of the Mexican province of Texas protest policies of the Mexican dictator Santa Anna. They declare Texas as a free and independent republic. To put down the protest, Santa Anna, with an army of 2,000, attacks the Alamo. Just 200 Texans defend the fort, among the group Davy Crockett and Jim Bowie. Badly outnumbered and knowing that reinforcements would not reach them in time, Colonel William B. Travis composes his farewell document.
4: I am besieged by 1,000 or more of the Mexicans under Santa Anna. I have sustained a continual bombardment and cannonade for 24 hours.
3: To the last man, they died. The call went out among Americans everywhere to
5: Texans made ready to leave for the safety of the United States, led by Sam Houston and an army of 700. Santa Anna's army followed and attacked. Although outnumbered, the Texans defeated the Mexican army. On December 29, 1845, Texas was granted statehood. This act led to war with Mexico. American forces attacked and captured Santa Fe, claiming New Mexico, Arizona, Nevada, and Utah. Settlers in the Sacramento Valley took possession of the entire California province in the name of the United States, and the nation finally extended from sea to shining sea.
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0: WGAR, an all-American name, if I heard one, let me tell you. Kind of makes you want to waltz. It's 4:32 Smile Time is WGAR. Salutes America with a souvenir year time capsule of the events of the past 200 year time capsule of the events of the past 200 years. 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

0: sell at Mr. Coffee's now. Number 22 for the American side. A little bit of motion picture music from The Graduate. That's Simone and Garfunkel and Mrs. Robinson at 1220 WGAI with a real Bob James. 100% American. On 4th of July, 1976. 110%, are you? Certainly hope so. It's 436 in Cleveland, Ohio. 74 degrees, and don't go away. Did you forget something this 4th of July?
1: Oh, no.
0: Well, don't feel bad. Convenient Food Mart has something for you for your last-minute picnic needs, anywhere from charcoal to pickles. Convenient Food Mart stores will be open to serve you all the way. I just had to make sure I read that right. All the way till midnight, both July 4th and July 5th. And this is the real Bob James. Got a dynamite show for you tonight. Don't go away. Kate Smith would be proud. Plus, a little later on, I'll be explaining that although George Washington had wooden teeth, he never gave Martha with a hickey in it.
2: Are you kidding?
0: No, that's true.

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0: 1220 WGAR on the collector's edition of the Real Bob James Show for July 4th, 1976. 19 minutes till 5 o'clock of the Carpenters, record number 21. As we count down the top 100 American and top 100 British stars. 74 degrees in Cleveland, and WGAR Lamb Weather says mostly sunny and warm today with a bicentennial forecast of a high of 76. It's 74 at WGAR. All right, it's time to win at Wait a minute.
1: Hello?
2: Hello, Bob. This is your chief calling in again.
1: Hello.
2: You know, Bob, for the 4th of July, I was thinking of flying to Cleveland and taking you to dinner.
1: Well, I don't know, sir.
2: Now, Bob, everybody's against me. Well, and nobody likes me, Bob, except you. In fact, Bob, people are saying that I'm a schizophrenic. I'm a split personality. Bob, I am not a schizo.
1: Mm-hmm.
2: So please let me prove it by taking you out to dinner.
1: Okay, sir.
2: Fine, it'll be just the three of us.
1: Just the three? Goodbye, sir.

it's kind of die hard. As I was saying, be the fifth caller at 578-1220. Win the record, Happy Birthday, USA. Compliments of the Big 1220 WGAR and 20th Century Fox Records. This is a real collector's item, so call me right now, 5.

0: 620 WGAR. Paul and Linda McCartney and Wayne. Paul on bass, Linda on cash register. And the song number 21 for the British. It's called Listen What the Man Said. It's 13 minutes till 5 o'clock at the Big 1220 on 4th of July, 1976. And we've got a winner. Her name is Jane Ryan of Garfield, Ohio. Jane's the fifth caller and the winner of the Happy Birthday USA Special Bicentennial Album from 20th Century Fox, a real collector's item. And you're going to have your chance next hour, and you will win then.
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0: side now. For the Brit, who's going to dispute that? 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

0: Top 20 WGAR on a great American weekend as we count them down. The top 200 American and British artists of all time. That's artist number 19, American artists. Or artists, in this case, the Rascals, and You Got to Be Free. It's 6 minutes after 5 o'clock. It's 5:06 with a real Bob James, 110% American, the real collector's edition today. I hope you're having a good, really safe and sane 4th of July. Disc jockeys always say that, have you noticed? Have a safe and sane 4th.
1: Oh, beautiful for spacious skies, for amber waves of gray.
2: Hay fever. 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
1: 1220 WGAR, where we mean music and more on a great American weekend with a real Bob James. We're about 11 minutes after 5. 5:11 and WGAR Bicentennial Weather is coming up.
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3: Hello, Mr. James. It's Leonard Fertucci on my end.
1: I know you are, Leonard. What do you want?
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1: Well, I mean, it's like fireworks and sparklers and like that.
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1: This is ridiculous. Maybe what I should do is rent a camper and try to drive to Hawaii or something. WGAR Land Weather for this bicentennial 4th of July. Mostly sunny and warm. High today near 76, believe it or not. God's smiling down on us.
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1: 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A quarter after 5 o'clock with
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1: 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This is the place where you could win the Happy Birthday USA LP. And that's coming up.

0: WGAR means music and more on the Great American Weekend, Bob James Collector's Show Edition. I want to tell you, this is exciting, isn't it? July 4th, our nation's 200th birthday, and everybody in America is celebrating the American Revolution. Except Congress, of course. They're celebrating the sexual revolution.
1: Happy birthday, America. 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

4th at 19 minutes after 5 o'clock. This is British artist number 17. What we're doing here is count them down, the top 200 American and British countdown, featuring the top 100 American, top 100 British stars of all time. And if you'd like to receive a list of the Bicentennial Top 200, send a self-addressed stamped envelope to Top 200, WGAR, Cleveland, 44147. David Bowie.

0: Parade, sailing ships, bell ringing, and fireworks are the order of the day throughout the nation. In Cleveland, the fireworks at Edgewater Park are expected to attract about 200,000 celebrants, and police say they'll shut off the West Shore Way.
1: This is Bob Bicentennial Hope. Say, don't miss my star-spangled comedy special on NBC, July the 4th. 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Texaco invites you to join me and Sammy Davis Jr., Captain and Tennille, Debbie Reynolds and Donnie and Marie Osmond, plus Steve Allen, Angie Dickinson, Ron Howard, Dan Rohn, and Dick Martin, Jimmy Walker, and many others in a great bicentennial special. 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
6: Welcome, I'm Wally Bowen, and I'm your host for today's show. Our featured artists today are going to be The Doors. They were one of the most influential and controversial rock bands of the 60s. They were formed in L.A. in 1965 by UCLA film students Ray Manzarek, who played keyboards, Jim Morrison, vocals, with drummer John Densmore and guitarist Robbie Krieger. The group never added a bass player. Their sounds were dominated by Manzarek's electric organ work and Morrison's deep voice, with which he sang and intoned his highly poetic lyrics. The group signed with Elektra Records in 1966 and released their first album, featuring the hit Light My Fire in 1967. Like Light My Fire, the debut album was a massive hit and endures still to this day as one of the most exciting and groundbreaking records of the psychedelic era, blending blues, classical, Eastern music, and pop culture into sinister and beguiling melodies. The band sounded like no other. With Morrison's rich, chilling vocals and somber, poetic visions, he explored the depths of the darkest and most thrilling aspects of the psychedelic experience. They recorded a total of 6 studio albums in their short career, and since some of the songs were so long, I'll do my very best to get as many of their hits as I can on this show. And naturally, their first song will be Light My Fire.

That was called Break On Through. That was off their debut album called The Doors. Also in 1967, they recorded another album called Strange Days. And the name of this next song is called Love Me Two Times.

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That was called Hello, I Love You. It was off their 1968 album called Waiting for the Sun. Also off the same album, another great song called The Unknown Soldier.

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1: 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We've got songs and tunes from Ireland, Scotland, Wales, and you know that other place. Is that called Britain?
0: Welcome back to the KOCF Music Hour. Our featured artists for today are The Doors.

That was called Lover Madly. That was off their 1971 album called L.A. Woman, which unfortunately happened to be their last album. And this next song is also off the L.A. Woman album. It's called L.A. Woman.

Upon completion of the album L.A. Woman, Jim Morrison headed for Paris, where he died of an apparent overdose on July 3rd of 1971. In 1993, the Doors were inducted into the Rock and Roll Hall of Fame. In 2015, the Library of Congress selected the Doors for inclusion in the National Recording Registry based on its cultural, artistic, or historical significance. Our last song for today's show is one of my favorites by the Doors, which was on the L.A. Woman album called Riders on the Storm. It was inducted into the Grammy Hall of Fame in 2009.

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And until next time, have a grateful day. Coming up next on Fern Ridge Community Radio is Reverb with your host, Sean Cummins.

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All right. Welcome to the program, folks. You are listening to Reverb right here on 92.7 FM KOCF. My name is Sean. I'm your host. Happy to be with you here again. I'm doing a thing here where I'm kind of exploring the influences on the Cramps. Over the course of their career, they gave a bunch of interviews and articles and these kinds of things and listed out a whole, just dozens and dozens of artists and tracks that they were influenced by over the years. Cramps, if you're not familiar, are a kind of a rockabilly, psychobilly, punk rock band from 80s, 90s into the aughts. And so kicking off the program here today with their track Strychnine, classic there. And we're going to get into a bunch of rock and roll that they appreciated. Stick around. So much to come today.

All right. You are tuned in to Reverb on 92.7 FM KOCF. Just wrapping up our first set of the day here. Let's see. We just heard that last there. That was Jack Costanzo with Catwalk. The Gamblers before that with Moondog. Stacey Bangle and his Six Outfielders had I Come to Demolish Cleveland. Rudy Thacker and the String Busters with Black Train. Betty Smith and the Rhythm Masters had Yeah Baby. Kitty and Sheenie Lanier had Do the Whip. Johnny Honeycutt in there with a Blue Song of Love. And the Cramps started the show off today with Strychnine. Right now we're hearing, this is the V-Counts with their track Harlem Nocturne. And we're going to let them take us right up to the break, have a couple of messages, and I will be right back. Don't go anywhere.

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5: I told the witch doctor I was in love with you. 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And then the witch doctor, he told me what to do. He said that...
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keeping love from me just like you were a miser. And I'll admit I wasn't very smart. So I went out and found myself a guy that's so much wiser. And he taught me the way.

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Now the Yankees come along, and they'll listen to this song, and they'll quake in fear to hear this rebel yell.

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As he fell down dead, old Stonewall said, I'm a-giving you a dying man's request.

Stewart spurred his horse and the Yankees ran, of course, but there wasn't any powder for his guns. So he said to his boys, let's make a lot of noise and we'll charge again and make them Yankees run.

92.7 FM KOCF. This is Reverb, bringing you all kinds of rock and roll goodness here. That last one, that was Mad Mike and the Maniacs with The Hunch. The Phantoms right before that with Night Beat. Heard from Herschel Gordon Lewis with the theme from 2000 Maniacs. Sheb Woolley in there, of course, with the Purple People Eater. K. Martin had The Heel. Freddie Cannon, Palisades Park. And of course, David Seville kicked us off with The Witch Doctor. All right, that was a fun set there. We're wrapping up here with this track from Sparkle Moore called Flower of My Heart. We'll hear that track, and I'll see you right after the break.

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All right, welcome back. You're tuned into Reverb here, and this is on 92.7 FM KOCF. My name is Sean. I'm your host. We get into our, what is this, the third set of the day already. Holy moly, we're almost to the halfway point, folks. Kicking off this set for you with The Kinks. This one is Till the End of the Day.

Hey, it's Reverb on 92.7 FM KOCF. We are wrapping up the first hour of the show, about halfway through, folks. The last one there, that was T-Rex with Baby Strange. The Crystals in there with He's a Rebel. Heard from Wendell Smith of Nashville, Tennessee. Great track there from Bo Diddley called Mona. Jimmy McConville with Scorpion, a bit of a classic surf tune there. The Vikings in there, Desert Boots. And we started the set off with The Kinks until the end of the day. Right now we're hearing from The Wailers with Dirty Robber. And we'll go ahead and let them close out the set here. We'll have a few messages for you and be right back with the second half of the show. Don't go anywhere.

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Thanks for joining me today. We're just now kicking off the second hour, so if you're just tuning in, I've been exploring the influences of the Cramps. The Cramps were a psychobilly, rockabilly, punk rock band from the 80s and 90s, and you know, a little before, a little after as well. And unfortunately, Lux Interior, the frontman, passed away some years ago. No longer making music for us, but over the course of their career. Lux Interior and Poison Ivy, the husband-wife duo that fronts the band, they listed off any number of just tons and tons of influences, tracks, songs, and artists that they felt had an impact on their music. And so I've got a collection of the tunes that they referenced, and I'm sharing those with you all over a handful of episodes. You're probably going to round out about 6 or 7 episodes or so to get through this collection. So anyhow, that's what we're doing here. Lots of good old, early, dusty, super dusty rock and roll, rockabilly, and surf and blues kind of track. A little bit of Exotica thrown in there too. So we're working our way through that. This track that we got in the background, this is Charlie Gracie with Butterfly. I'll let you hear the end of that, and I'll be back in a few.

92.7 FM KOCF. You're listening to The Herd. All right, let's see here. Right now, we're wrapping up the set. That's Gene Gray with Surfer's Mood, just closing out in the background there. Before that, the Shantays at Pipeline. We heard from the Dantes with 8096. Howlin' Wolf, the Red Rooster. Lonnie Johnson in there with a track called Tomorrow Night. Chuck Renato and the Electronaires had My Baby's Gone. And of course, Charlie Gracie kicked the set off with Butterfly. Right now, we got the Deadly Ones with their track Surfing Dockside. It's a little short one here. We'll hear that, have a couple of messages, and be right back with more.

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welcome back to Reverb here on KOCF. My name is Sean. Let's jump right into it. This is Gary and Larry with their track Garlic Bread.

All right, you're listening to Reverb here on 92.7 FM, KOCF. This tune right here, this is Jimmy Scott with Unchained Melody. Before that, the Marvelettes had Go Into the Chapel of Love, Roger and the Tempests, Bad Bad Way, the Duels had Wait Up Baby. We heard from the Tempests with Rockin' Rochester, USA, and the Shangri-Las with Out in the Streets, and Gary and Larry, of course, kicked us off with Garlic Bread. All right, we are closing out the fifth set of the day here already. That means we just got one left. A couple of messages for you right after Jimmy Scott's track is over here.

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All right, welcome back to Reverb here on KOCF. My name is Sean, I'm your host, and we are just getting into our last set of the day here, folks. Kicking us off, Bob and Jerry with Ghost Satellite.

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0: Hey, pussycat.
1: Oh, me?
2: Not you, hound dog.

You're hearing the charts right now. This is the Ooba Gooba. Before that, Albert Elias at King Kong. You're from Dickie Doo and the Don'ts with the track Foot Top Box. The Jet Streams had Who, Me? A track from the Grasshoppers there with Twin Beat. Heard from the Thielman Brothers with Marabunta. Don Covey had Switching in the Kitchen. And Bob and Jerry kicked us off there with Ghost Satellite. All right. Thanks for joining me, folks, for another episode of Reverb right here on 92.7 FM KOCF. What a great time hanging out with you today. Lots of great rock and roll and surf tracks and some interesting stuff along the way as well. You can catch reruns of Reverb on Saturday. For the moment, right now we got Billy Lee Riley with Flying Saucers Rock and Roll going on in the background there. Why don't we go ahead and turn it over to Billy and let him play us out to the end of the show. Thanks so much, folks. We'll catch you next time right here on Reverb.

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The chimes indicate that it is just after 4 p.m. on a Saturday afternoon. And time for Mother Cell Radio. I get to hang out with you until 6 p.m. My name is Ruth. Thanks for having me in. Once I leave, Chris Stillwell takes over at 6 p.m. with Free Formations. At 8, it is Interstellar Space with Matt. 10 brings you Dr. Yeti and Get Shorty. At midnight is the Rural War Room. Underneath me right now is something from the Mermen, from a show that they performed March 8th. And I've been able to take that from the Internet Archive. You too could go to the Internet Archive and search out music to tickle your fancy. What else can I tell you? 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

I'm Ruth, hosting Mother Cell Radio. I've just brought you Jam A from the Mermen, and we are going to step into, right now, Casbah to America. This is Fern Ridge Community Radio at 92.7.

Just finishing up with the Mermen on Mother Cell Radio, the track Casbah to America, as I open the door to John Trudell. And Bad Dog, the track This Day We Do from Crazier Than Hell on 92.7.

Give us this day our daily yeses. Yes to life. Yes to living. Yes to caring. Yes to giving. Yes to creating. Yes to thinking. Yes to clarity. Yes to balance. Yes to being. Yes to seeing. Yes to yeses. Give us this day our daily yeses.

Chaos, confusions. Confusions, chaos. Desperations, despairs. Despairs, desperations. Programmed, belief. Belief, programmed. Manipulated minds. Minds, manipulated. Behaviors, reactions. Reactions, behaviors. Fearful thinking. Thinking, fearful. Inside, outside. Outside, inside. Thought altering. Altering thought. Perceptions, diseasing. Diseasing perceptions. Forgetting medicine. Medicine forgetting. Clear thinking. Thinking clear. Coherent coherency. Coherency coherent. Prayers given. Given prayers. Peace and love. Love and peace. Created realities. Realities created. Whatever sees, sees whatever. We do. Do we? Our daily yeses. Give us this day. Yes to yeses. Yes to seeing. Yes to being. Yes to balance. Yes to clarity. Yes to thinking. Yes to creating. Yes to giving. Yes to caring. Yes to living. Yes to life. Our daily yeses. Give us this day. Our daily yeses.

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New from the Clay Pool, Lennon Delirium release. It's WAP, what a predicament. As I step into something new to me, Sons of Sevilla is the artist, the release Streetlight Moon, the track Birds Fly on Mother Cell Radio, hosted by Fern Ridge Community Radio at

Did you know the Fernridge community has its very own regional theater? That's right, folks. The Applegate Regional Theater, located at 87230 Central Road, just outside Vanita and Elmira at the corner of Central and Fleck Roads in the former Central School. They produce a variety of theater productions and routinely hold open auditions. 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Need a wedding dress? Holiday party dress? Prom dress? How about a tux? Over 40 wedding dresses to choose from. More than 100 prom and party dresses, and a bunch of tuxedos and suits, too. They have a loan program that allows anyone from the community to use any of those items free of charge. 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To contact the Applegate Regional Theater, their website is at art-inc.org, and their phone number is 541-935-3636.

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I'm in the middle of two from the old 97s. The new release is American Primitive, and we're about to step into This World on Mother Cell Radio, kindly hosted by Fern Ridge Community Radio at 92.7.

I'm Ruth, hosting Mother Cell Radio, and I am pleased to bring some songs about the DJ dropping it right. Ben Harper and Ziggy Marley right there, Spin It Faster, as I bring us into something new and old from the Faces. It's from the BBC recordings, and I've got Maybe I'm Amazed. The harmonies in here are lovely. This is 92.7.

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0: Vanita.
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